I got some dance music for you here tonight. You just heard William Onyebor, Love is Blind. We're going to play some tunes from South America. I got some tunes from Mexico, Ethiopia, Zambia, and yeah. You're listening to Scorpion Lounge 2. I'm Paris. Gonna slow things down here a little bit, but I promise you, I'll bring them right back up. Don't you worry.

look around you, look down the bar from you at the faces that you see. Are you sure this is where you want to be? These are your friends, but are they real friends? Do they love you as much as me?

0: Ooh. That was DMOS 3, I Won't Love You Again. Then before that, we heard Conde Mate De O Comeo singing Shalawa Shalali. They're Peruvian. You're just going to have to figure it out. Then Are You Sure by Willie Nelson. That was off his Demos Project, Volume 1. And I got that set started off with The King Is Gone by George Jones. And coming up after the break, I'm just going to keep getting crazier.
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0: be crazy.
1: All right then, man. That's George Coleman, Crazy with Love. And before that, we heard Mohammed Rafi singing Dina de la Jeha Haya. Also, gonna have to go look it up. And we started that set with Connie Isle by Roscoe Holcomb. Coming up, we're gonna listen to some of that music from Mexico, South America, Ethiopia, Zambia, and the whatnot. It's gonna be a nice long set to finish it out on Paris. And this is Scorpion Lounge 2.

That was Africa by Amanza, some mighty fine Zamrock. Then before that, we heard In Al Radio, Un Cochinero by Victor Cibrion. I think he charges $17,000 for a corrido. Then we had the Whatnots from 1970. What's Left to Give? You heard before that Beta Gribe Hewet. He's from Ethiopia. And Comparso Universitaria de la Laguna from Mexico. And then the king of the corrido, Chalino. And that whole set was started off with a monkey singing Born to Love You. I'd like to thank you for being here. Any of the songs that I messed up, mispronounced, fumbled, you can go to WVEW.org and look them up. Should all be there. While you're there, please hit the donate button. It's our 20th anniversary coming up. And then one final thank you. I'd like to thank Paulie B, the patron, Pablito, for the finest fruit I've ever seen in the land. And just remember, if it's a well-balanced meal, then it's worth having two servings. I'm Paris, and this has been Scorpion Lounge 2.

That gets you going right there. I had the volume up probably too loud on that one in my headphones. That's Queen. Keep yourself alive. That's good advice. 1973 from their self-titled debut album. Talk about rocking. And speaking of rocking, we were rocking in the free world with Neil Young. Released in 1991, that album was called Freedom. And started off this episode of The Playlist with the Mohawks and their tune Champ, which they released in 1968. I believe that album was called Champ. Anyway, this is Coach K on The Playlist, live in the studio in beautiful downtown Brattleboro. It's a Friday. Of course, this show is rebroadcast in a way on Monday. And it's on the archive as well. Welcome to all of you who are listening live or from the recording archive. It's a nice day out there. It's beautiful September. Just gorgeous weather. Kind of the perfect temp. And if it's Monday night, it's probably nice too. All right, so I am playing the spin-off of Homespun, as you know, the fully modern electronic superhighway extension of the vinyl ramp to the weekend. It was my pleasure to sub in for the unsubstitutable Uncle Bunny doing a little jazz brunch on vinyl last Friday. And I'm just playing some randomly generated sets of music from what has evolved to be kind of exhaustive and expansive. And I think, for instance, I just added this Queen one not too terribly long ago, saying, wait a second, I don't get tired of that either, because that's the idea. I just don't get tired of it. Gets me going. There's some lot kinds of things here. You know, earliest recorded blues masters I play some from. And, you know, a lot of the blues stars of the early 60s, and also a lot of sweet spot 60s and 70s rock and folk classics, and then contemporary indie band stuff that I love too. Sometimes all the time, we hear playlists from the listening audience as well, because we are all in the end one big playlist. Yow, yow. There was some yows in that song Keep Yourself Alive by Queen, or close to yow. You might have listened carefully. You probably heard it. They were so excited they had to say something besides a word. And today we're going to hear a playlist from E-Man. Something. A few songs, and they're going to go way back. And he's going to go back in the Wayback Machine, I think. That's a little bit of a coming up. But get ready for that later in the show. But in the meantime, we're going to play some more music for ya. And I will be looking at this stuff right here. And, well, speaking of E-Man, I think this is somewhat related.

master with another masterpiece. That's Bob Dylan doing his song Sugar Baby from a later release here, 2001, Love and Theft. Some incredible lines in there. God, and it's hard to read just the lines because it's the way he does them, right? Any minute of the day, the bubble could burst. Try to think, make things better for someone. Sometimes you just end up making 1,000 times worse. So that's true. And he's good at that, bringing truth into the songs. These are all downer tunes. Before that, Bruce Springsteen with his ballad, Meeting Across the River from Born to Run. Kind of a lesser known one, I guess, from Born to Run, 1975. I always feel bad for that guy. I have a feeling the plan didn't work. And then we started off with Randy Newman from 1977. His album is Little Criminals, and that's the song Baltimore, and it's a very sad song about how Baltimore's going to pieces. And you know what? I think it's pretty nice now. Not too bad, actually. Some really nice things in it. I know E-Man enjoys going down there. So shout out to E-Man if he's listening. Maybe he's in Baltimore right now. Anyway, so this is Coach K on the playlist. And as I say, I do play playlists from other people. Just things that they love. Sending their love out to the universe. They do not get tired of whatsoever. And shout out to all you listeners out there. And MLR is out there listening. As always, great to hear from him. And I'm going to go ahead and do some of E-Man's set here that came up randomly. And as I said, he goes into the way back machine for these. And let's see if the first tune is prepared. Yeah, I mean, you better get ready, because it's coming.

0: All right, T-Man set got us going there at the beginning, at the top there with the Temptations. Got us ready with Get Ready from their album, guess what? Getting Ready. And that was way back in 1966 that was released. That's something I'll bet Splash plays. A band that we like. And I followed that up with the Beatles and Bad Boy. That was released in 1965 in America on the Beatles 6 album, which is kind of an urtext for me. I think that song, and now I get it, I think it's a song. Well, originally that was a cover. They covered a couple songs by Larry Williams. That's a rocker in the 1950s. This is 1958. He released Bad Boy, and then also Dizzy Miss Lizzy he wrote. That's another one they covered. They did a nice job on both of those, I think. And I think E-Man is doing an homage to Carl Barley with that tune. Not Gnarl, but Carl. And then we finished up E-Man's set with the Beach Boys, of all things, 1978. Come Go With Me from their M.I.U. album. I did not even know that one. How did that happen? All right, well, he just sent it out there. E-Man's love to the universe. Maybe that hits somebody. That's the goal, you know, just put it out there and you never know. Because we are WVEWLP Brattleboro 107.7 FM, your community radio station here in Brattleboro, but we are on the live stream at WVEW.org, broadcasting live coast to coast and around the world. So you never know who's picking that stuff up that we send out there. And also, of course, recorded. You can hear archived shows, including this one, for a couple of weeks anyway, before they get replaced. And if you go to our website, it'd be great, because you could find ways to help us out, because we are all volunteer all the time. And you can help us out by becoming a member. You can get some merch. You can become an underwriter. We have a fundraiser going on celebrating our 20th year on the air. And you know, all kinds of ways. We definitely need the help, because the equipment needs replacing and whatnot. And so, matter of fact, I think I will try to play a I'm going to try to play a underwriter now.
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0: Absolutely. That's Uncle Bunny coming into my ears there. I was a little surprised. I said, is he back in the studio? Anyway, yes, we thank All About Trees and all of our underwriters, because it's a great way to support your community radio station, especially if you're a small business in the area, again, show your support. But it's a great thing overall that we have to be able to play these for those companies, those people who are helping us out. All right. Let's go back to the low key stuff here. See if we can find some more depressing things. Actually, this was kind of depressing, but I like this as well. So we were going to hear this. Here we go.
2: That's lovely. A symphony.
3: So when should we all come in?
2: Hey, I thought you was going to trickle in.
3: I'm sorry.

Tom shot one and Louis shot two. Shot Paul Collins, shot him through and through. Angels laid him away.

Yes, the slow stuff is really bringing it today. That is the great Elmore James doing his classic version of the old tune, It Hurts Me Too, When Things Go Wrong for You. And it was originally, it might be more of a traditional song, but Tampa Red is the first one who was known to have recorded a version of that song in the 40s, and great tune. And then before that, we heard Sleepy John Estes doing his song Someday Baby, which, of course, he recorded way back in the 1930s, but then in the great folk and blues revival scare, sometimes people say, he was rediscovered in poverty and nearly blind, and they brought him back to play some of his old tunes, and he recorded them, and they are outstanding. And the collection that I have and that was played from is the Legend of Sleepy John Estes, Someday Baby. And then we started off that tune with the Murder Ballad. It's an old tune that Mississippi John Hurt recorded way back in the 1920s. And it was a version we heard was from Jerry Garcia and David Grisman off of their 1996, I think, release, Shady Grove. All right, now this is Coach K on the playlist. There's not going to be a Dragon Moon episode today, so I'm going to be extending into that next hour some. I will play some things on the way there. Anyway, I'll probably stay another 15 minutes or so. But let's bring it up here a little bit and see what we can do. I might have played this before, but I want to hear it again.

I just want to say that is Bo Diddley, Hush Your Mouth, 1958, and we're getting near the top of the hour here, so I want to do the business here and say that we are WVEWLP Brattleboro 107.7 FM, your community radio station. And let's go on and hear the next tune here that's from the Supremes around the same time as Bo. Yeah, a little later than that. Here we go.

0: 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This is Planet Grooveteria with Linda and Bill, and any opinions we have are those of ourselves, not those of the radio station, the board, or any underwriter supporters. Happy Saturday, September 12th, 2026. We've got a great show, hopefully.
1: Yeah.
0: And we're going to kick things off with a British funk band. And
1: oh,
0: their
1: I'm not allowed
0: tribute
1: to say anything today? Okay. All right. Hello. Welcome to a beautiful Saturday. And we're going forward. Go ahead.
0: We're going to start with a British funk band and their tribute to the Godfather of Soul. This is the Grits with Make a Sound Like James Brown.

That was Rare Earth with Hey Big Brother. Before that, we heard the OJs and I Love Music. And we started the show off with the Grits, Make a Sound Like James Brown. Next up, we have a brand new song by The War on Drugs. It's called What's That?

0: That is a band out of Philadelphia called Super Bonanza, and a new song by them called Days of Gold. Before that, we heard the Black Crowes doing Remedy. We heard The Who with their early hit, I Can't Explain. And we're going to hear something from Who bassist John Entwistle a little bit later in the show. And we heard Sparks with their song I Predict from an album called Angst in My Pants, which I found very funny before the start of the show, and not so funny now. But we started that set off with The War on Drugs, also from Philadelphia, and that song was actually entitled Who's That, not What's That. All right, we'll be back with more music after this important message.
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0: Okay, up next we have a very Beatlesque song by a British musician named Richard Orange. And in fact, the name of the song is Beatlesque.

And that is a couple new songs in a row for you. Rhiannon Giddens with Carolina Rain. It reminds me a lot of Suzanne Tedeschi or Susan Trucks Band, Derek Trucks, Tedeschi Trucks Band. We heard Phoebe Bridges with Lost Boys. And we started that set with Richard Orange, Beatlesque. Up next, we have something from Zach Deputy. And this one's called Put It in the Boogie.

0: That is Chicago, 25 or 6-4. Before that, we heard.
1: Yeah, but I was going to say, okay. I was going to say that that I'm going to let you talk about that song because it's from your favorite album. And I'm surprised it only has one skip from the amount of times that Linda has played that over the years. Before that, we heard a new young blues rocker named Amani Burnham, who is playing the Stone Church this Friday, September 18th. And very interesting young artist. He grew up in Connecticut listening to his father's collection of Chuck Berry, Beatles, Fats Domino records. But he developed his own guitar style, and it's very reminiscent of Jimi Hendrix and Stevie Ray Vaughan. But he has his own style in which he uses his thumb to pick single notes instead of a pick, and he strums chords by joining his index and middle fingers. So very interesting young guitarist, blues rock guitarist. And again, he's playing the Stone Church on Friday, September 18th. Next up, we have the Punch Brothers with Boll Weevil.

0: That is Jatoba live with a song called Dusty Road, and they will be playing October 17th at the Stone Church. They have a new album coming out, and they will be playing stuff from that at the Stone Church, I'm sure. Before that, we heard U2 with a cover from Carl Carlton originally called Everlasting Love, and the Punch Brothers started that set with Boll Weevil. We'll be right back after this spot from one of our sponsors.
1: The Stone Church is a music venue housed within a fully renovated Victorian Gothic church in the heart of downtown Brattleboro. They host numerous live music shows as well as private events. Their website is stonechurchvt.com and their phone number is 802-416-0420. 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
2: All right, up next we have John Entwistle, bass player, the late bass player for The Who, and this is a song from his solo effort called Smash Your Head Against the Wall, and this one is called Number 29, Eternal Youth.

0: That is a Danish soul funk band called Riding Thumb with a song called Jackson from a song they released in 94 on their debut album, Different Moves, Different Grooves. And I really like that because it sounded a little bit like Tower of Power, and that's who they've been compared to. So,
1: yeah, I could see that. All right. And before that, we heard the great Nigerian juju musician King Sunny Ade, whose real name is, get this, Chief Sunday Adonai Adejeyi Listen MFR, known professionally as King Sunny Ade. And he will be turning 80 years old later this month on September 22nd. And that was a song called Jiggy Jiggy Isapa. Before that, we heard reggae artist Willie Williams with Armageddon Time, a song later made better known by The Clash on their Sandinista album. And we started that set off with John Entwistle with number 29, Eternal Youth. All right, next up, we have a song by a brother-sister duo based in Philadelphia called Sam and Louise Sullivan. And this is Down on Love.

0: Oh, yeah. That is a band from Ohio called Doc Robinson. And their name is derived from their two main influences, which they say are Dr. Dog and Smokey Robinson. And I can see the Dr. Dog influence there, but not sure about Smokey Robinson. But anyway, that's a song called Drive Slow, which Linda can sympathize with. Before that, we heard Sun Eaters, an American indie pop psychedelic band from Kansas City. They claim the theme of their music is smart ass sincerity. And that song was called Bedhead. And then we heard the brother-sister duo Sam and Louise Sullivan with Down on Love.
1: And we have time for a couple more on Planet Grooveteria. Stay tuned next at 2 for Ad Hoc Radio, or if you're listening on a Monday night, for DJ Michael Bennett. This next song, I forgot how much I liked it. I saw it last night when I was watching part of the 25th anniversary memorial for 9/11 and everybody who passed in that horrific event. Including, you know, they paid tribute to a lot of the people who died post 9/11 from all the toxic dust that was over New York City. Anyway, this song I love, and this is the acoustic version of Superman by Five for Fighting.

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That's Brattleboro's community radio station. I'm your host and producer. I'm Steve, and I'm here to bring you another 2 hours of ad hoc radio on this weekend after Labor Day. It's September. As usual, I'm the only one responsible for this show. It is not the responsibility of the board of directors, the underwriters, or anybody else. 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

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Right before that message from our friends over there at Turn It Up Records, you heard the first part of Ad Hoc Radio started with 07 from The Garden, that was Your Place. Then you heard Traffic from John Barleycorn, that was Empty Pages. Then we had The Cisco Kid by War, and then it was the live version of Crash Into Me from Dave Matthews Band, and that was their live album, Listener Supported. Then you heard Tom Petty, Down South from Highway Compilation, his solo effort there. And then after that was What Made Milwaukee Famous from What Doesn't Kill Us. That was Resistance Street. And then after that, wrapping up that first half hour of Ad Hoc Radio, you heard U2 with In a Little While from All That You Can't Leave Behind. Ad Hoc Radio continues with World Party right now.

We'll do a song about the time I went up to the mountains with my dad. It was good for us. I highly recommend it.

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See my life shaking with every who I meet. Refried confusion is making itself clear. Wonder which way to go to get on out.

That's Dr. John. He's in the right place, the wrong time. I think we've all been there. Before that, you heard Van Morrison, Cleaning Windows from Beautiful Vision. Before that, we had Travis from 12 Memories. That was Reoffender. Before that was Dada with a live version of Trip with My Dad. Before that was Toad the Wet Sprocket from Fear. That was Stories I Tell. And then we started that set with World Party from Goodbye Jumbo. That was Take It Up. That took us to the top of the hour, so it's important for me to remind you, you are listening to Ad Hoc Radio on WVEWLP. That's Brattleboro's community radio station. Thank you for being part of our radio community. Thank you for enjoying the first hour of Ad Hoc Radio. Second hour is starting right now with Wilco.

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1: Your second hour of Ad Hoc Radio began with Wilco from Sky Blue Sky. That was Impossible Germany. Then you heard The Verve from A Northern Soul. That was So It Goes. Then that was Todd Rundgren from Something Anything. That was Black Mariah. Then you heard Yola Tengo from I Can Hear the Heart Beating as One. That was Deeper Into Movies. I've never understood that title. I don't know what's going on there. After that, you heard The Donnas from Gold Medal. That was Is That All You've Got For Me? Mm-hmm. And then you heard David Bowie, Ashes to Ashes. Ad Hoc Radio is going to continue with The Eels right now.

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2: Yes, thank you to all of our wonderful underwriters. This is KT. This is Classical A through Z. On this wonderful, it's a raining Sunday. Wow, it really is pouring. All of the views and opinions expressed on this WVEW show are those of the host, that's myself today. Not the board, not any of our underwriter supporters, or the state radio station. I started this out last Sunday, and I'm going to continue. The title of this is from Things You May Find Hidden in My Ear by Mosab Abu Toha. It's called Palestine, A to Z. D. Dar means house. My grandparents left their house behind in 1948 near Yaffa Beach. A tree my father told me about stood in the front yard. Dreams of children and their parents, of listening to songs or watching plays at Al Mashal Cultural Center, Israel destroyed in August 2018. I hate August, but plays are still performed in Gaza. Gaza is the stage. E. An email account that I used when the power was on, the email through which I smelled overseas air, I used it first to send photos to my aunt in Jordan, who we last saw in 20,000. How easy it becomes to recognize what kind of aircraft it is, an F-16, a helicopter, or a drone. What kind of bullet it was, from a gunboat, an M-16, a tank, or an Apache. It's all about

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Yes, thank you so much to all of our wonderful underwriters. Sorry, this is KT, WEWLP 107.7 FM, Brattleboro Community Radio Station. So I just played, you know, I got up today and saw, well, it's a cloudy day. And then, you know, we walked out the door and it hadn't started raining. It was kind of sprinkly. By the time I got to the main street, it was pouring. So I think I picked a good tune to play. And that was Anton Dvorak's Symphony No. 9, E minor. And it was Opus 95. It's the From the New World Symphony. It was the Royal Philharmonic Orchestra. And Anton Dvorak was the conductor. Dvorak wrote this was performed actually in 1893 at Carnegie Hall. And then I followed up with the Ninth Symphony with the American Suite, which he wrote around 1895. Now, I'm curious to see what he would write about the U.S. today, considering he wrote this during the, I would say in the very beginning of the Golden Age in the U.S., and he left in 1884, went back home, and I'm curious to see how he would show us today on everything that's going on. So, just to let you know, and I want you all to know, on WVEW, this is our 20th year anniversary. Yes. Go to our website, wvew.org. Check it out. All kinds of ways you can keep your community radio station alive and kicking. And for another 20 years. Check it out. Do it. Do it. Pull out that checkbook and say, yes, I want community radio. So my next piece today is, it's a little rousing. I figured, you know, I needed something rousing. Unfortunately, watched the news this morning, and I said, uh-oh. So I needed some music to, like, get going. So I picked Dvorak's Symphony No. 9, and my next choice, what can I say, my other rousing composer, Petro Ilyich Tchaikovsky, and the 1812.

0: Okay, I hope that got you moving. Oh, on this rainy day, that should get you moving. This is KT, and this is WVEWLP 107.7 FM. This is Classical A through Z, signing off for another Sunday. How about that? And tune in next week, and thank you so much for listening. And I want to leave you with a couple things to think about. Nodding poems from shards of glass, concrete, steel bars isn't easy. Sometimes my hands bleed. My gloves get burnt every time. Take care, everyone. Have a very safe holiday time on this weekend. Take care.
1: I have a dream that one day this nation will rise up and live out the true meaning of its creed. We hold these truths to be self-evident, that all men are created equal. Yeah. I have a dream that one day sons of former slaves and the sons of former slave owners will be able to sit down together at the table of brotherhood. I have a dream that one day, even the state of Mississippi, a state sweltering with the heat of injustice, sweltering with the heat of oppression, will be transformed into an oasis of freedom and justice. I have a dream that my four little children will one day live in a nation where they will not be judged by the color of their skin, but by the content of their character. I have a dream today. I have a dream that one day, down in Alabama, with its vicious racists, with its governor having his lips dripping with the words of interposition and nullification, one day right there in Alabama, little black boys and black girls will be able to join hands with little white boys and white girls as sisters and brothers. I have a dream today. Exalted. And every hill and mountain shall be made low, the rough places will be made plain, and the crooked places will be made straight, and the glory of the Lord shall be revealed, and all flesh shall see it together. This is our hope. This is the faith that I go back to the South with. With this faith, we will be able to hew out of the mountain of despair a stone of hope. With this faith, we will be able to transform the jangling discords of our nation into a beautiful symphony of brotherhood. With this faith, we will be able to work together, to pray together, to struggle together, to go to jail together, to stand up for freedom together, knowing that we will be free one day. This will be the day with all of God's children. Be able to sing with new meaning, my country, tears of thee. Sweet land of liberty, of thee I sing. Land where my fathers died, land of the pilgrim's pride. From every mountainside, let freedom ring. And if America is to be a great nation, this must become true. And so let freedom ring. From the prodigious hilltops of New Hampshire, let freedom ring. 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When we allow freedom ring, when we let it ring from every village and every hamlet, from every state and every city, we will be able to speed up that day when all of God's children, black men and white men, Jews and Gentiles, Protestants and Catholics, will be able to join hands and sing in the words of the old Negro spiritual, free at last, free at last. Thank God Almighty, we are free at last.
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In addition to being a grocery store and serving freshly prepared meals, the co-op also offers regular classes and other events for the community. More information is on their website, BratterboroFoodCoop.coop, and their phone number is 802-257-0236. 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
1: Huh?

0: show. I hope you enjoyed the first one. If you were able to listen, this is number two of This Old Ambient House, which is a little mashup of ambient music, acid house, and a little trip hop in there, and various and sundry. For 2 hours, I'm DJ Pronoia, as I said, and that means I kind of think, in general, people want to help each other, and so I suspect that, and I see it everywhere. Hopefully not too pathologically. Coming up tonight, we're going to hit a couple of those foundations again we talked about last week, but right now I need to tell you that you are listening to WVEWLP, Brattleboro, which is 107.7 FM, your community radio station, and streaming online at WVEW.org. So we're going to get started with a little something. You know, there's a classic, almost the seminal track for this genre is Little Fluffy Clouds by The Orb out of the UK. And they famously sampled the singer Ricky Lee Jones, the folk artist. And a bit of a kerfuffle over the sampling rights. And it was the early days of when sampling happened, and The Orb were very much on the cutting edge, along with Negative Land and a bunch of those other folks kind of pushing the envelope. Negative Land was pushing U2, which is a bigger fight than Ricky Lee Jones. But they wanted to respect each other, and instead of Ricky Lee Jones, The Orb remixed the track with Lee Scratch Perry. I see what they did there.
1: So

the dream fish. It's a strange thing. Mixmaster Morris out of the UK, one of the founders of the genre, Ambient House, he really likes the fishes. Last week we heard fish dances, and just now we heard the collaboration he did with Pete Namelock. And the name of the collaboration is Dreamfish, and the track we heard was Fishology, clearly. You're listening to This Old Ambient House, and I'm DJ Pronoia. We kicked off the set with a pretty long and multi-layered version of Little Fluffy Clouds by The Orb with Lee Scratch Perry. Coming up tonight, we've got a bunch of good stuff, and I'm going to kick it off the next set with some Boards of Canada. Yeah, that's right. And this particular Boards of Canada is going out to Catherine.

That was the Electric Sky Church. With Ascension, again, going back to the 90s for that one, and of course, kicking off the set, the Boards of Canada track that a lot of people know if they know the Boards of Canada, and that's Aquarius. And that kind of puts you in the space, in the zone. And if you don't feel, if you're not feeling it, and you're not feeling in the zone, I've got something for you. Because coming up next, right now, in fact, Bentley is going to sort you out.

Yeah, it's the Chemical Brothers on this old ambient house here on WVEW. The views and opinions expressed on this WVEW show, this old ambient house, are these of the host exclusively. They are not those of the radio station, the board, or any underwriter supporters. Now that we've gotten that out of the way, before the Chemical Brothers and One Too Many Mornings, we heard the legendary Aphex Twin, finally, on this old ambient house with Pulse Width, and we'll be coming back to the Aphex Twin. And the set started with the Bentley Rhythm Ace, and Bentley's going to sort you out after all of that ambient sky church. We did a little funky rhythm. And I hope you feel sorted here on this old ambient house tonight. I'm DJ Pronoia. I am so glad to be here. I can't even tell you. It's so nice to be on the radio again after a lot of time not doing that. We got a lot of music to share in the ambient house genre, which is ambient house. It's house music, acid house, actually, and ambient together, and a little bit of trip hop came out of a lot of different splinter genres came out of the larger, older genre of ambient house. And so we're going to focus back in that original bucket in the 80s and 90s. As I mentioned last week, it's a period of time that was pretty incredible as things were becoming digital, things were being sampled, and laws were being pushed against, and authorities were being pushed against, and pranks were being played, all on major record labels and on the radio stations as these subversive artists created this genre. And here is a particular track I know you've heard from this genre, either on a movie or on a TV show. I think famously The West Wing used this one and created a lot of Gen X cringe at the time. But this, of course, is Massive Attack, and this is Teardrop. And you're listening to This Old Ambient House.

inspection. Get everything ship-shape and shine. Check. Check one. Odd shot. Boom shot, all kind of shot. We don't take that back. What you doing here? No, youth and youth. Remember, we don't talk foolishness, we talk truth. Long time without them, we come forward now. You think we did done, you think we did the wall. Well, you know.

Check one. The mic sounds nice. That was Left Field, also very old school ambient house out of the UK, here on WVEW. Before that, I've been reminded that, of course, Teardrop from Massive Attack was also the theme music to House, the TV show House. So thank you, Heather in California, for that. But it was also, I believe, the First Daughter Kidnap episode soundtrack of West Wing. So I mentioned last week, I do have a time machine, and that's kind of what's going on here, is the time machine thing. And also, I wanted to point out, about 2 weeks ago, it's been that's the 20-year mark since WVEW's first broadcast as a bona fide radio station, not pirate. 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
1: So Chaos Discord, she's the chick what done it all.

All right. Kathak number one mix of Kiss Them For Me from Susie and the Banshees. An awesome eight and a half minute track. And before that, we had Going Out to Ed, Massachusetts, Justified and Ancient by the KLF. As I mentioned last week, the whole ethos of the time back then, the do-it-yourself, late 80s, early 90s, the KLF was at the center, the heart and soul in the UK, with tongue and cheek. You know, you may have recognized Tammy Wynette's voice. If you've ever been familiar with the George Jones-Tammy Wynette romance and marriage and drama and music that came out of all that in the 70s, that's real country music, in my opinion. The views expressed are the hosts. And there's an episode of a cable TV series called George and Tammy about that time, produced and starring Jessica Chastain as Tammy Wynette. And the episode where the KLF, in fact, does call Tammy when she's down and out and can't get any gigs or the record, I don't know if the record label still even had her. And it revamped her career, this dance track. And she had no idea what it meant. I mean, do you? I don't. But it was so much fun. And the episode of the show, for someone like me who likes both old school country and this kind of music, it was pretty much the funniest thing I'd ever seen. So I'd just go ahead and recommend that one to you this week. Coming up next, from the Rare Works CD, which is a 2001 compilation from Astroworks, pretty legendary compilation. We're going to dip back into that a bunch, but coming up right now, it's the Groove Armada remix of Feng Shui by the Q Burns Abstract Message. That's a mouthful, I know, but you're listening to it here on This Old Ambient House, here on WVEW

This track you're listening to is called Indigo, from Chris Coco and Calm, here in this old ambient house. Before that, we heard from Bonobo with The Plug, and we kick things off from the incredible compilation of Rare Works, the track Feng Shui, and its Groove Armada's Lost in Space remix from the band Q-Burn's Abstract Message. Coming up, we're going to continue the maybe low beats per minute theme as the second hour comes to a midpoint of our show. And we'll pick it up a little bit here and there between now and the end in the next 35 minutes. But in general, we're going to stay in the zone, which is why I'm playing this while I talk.

Hold back. Wait a minute. Go right. Stop. Enhance 5719. Track 45 left. Stop. Enhance 15 to 23.

This is Banco de Gaia, the El Haram mix of Desert Wind. You might have recognized what we mixed with this just beforehand. That was the soundtrack of main titles to Blade Runner and the foundational ambient artist, Vangelis. And we talked last time over Chris Coco and Calm with Indigo. I wanted to point out, with all these remixes and collaborations in the kind of music we play on This Old Ambient House, you can always go to WVEW.org and you can click on Schedule and find this show, which starts 7 p.m. Sundays Eastern Time. And the listing, the track listing, will be there, with little thumbnails of the albums from our Spinatron system, which is how we rebroadcast, how we track, and how we get all the artists paid the way they're supposed to be paid. Okay, so we've got maybe 20 minutes left tonight, but we're not done yet. We're going to keep things going a little bit, and then we're going to bring it down to the sea for the end of the hour and the end of the show this week. And, oh, I also wanted to remind you, if you want to make any requests, you're welcome to do that. That same link to this show from the WVEW.org schedule page will take you to DJ Pronoia, which is got my email address, and you can always send me an email. Give me comments, give me a suggestion, dedication. Hey, we'll do it all. Okay, we're going to start this last set off with an act that I mentioned last week, a movie called Groove. This is John Digweed and Sasha together, but John Digweed was the main headliner for that movie, Groove, where all the chaos evolved into a banging set by Digweed in that movie. So again, I'll recommend that one to you. But right now, let's hear it here in This Old Ambient House.

Sure has been nice being here with y'all. Thanks for coming by this old ambient house. Every Sunday, 7 p.m. to 9 p.m. Eastern, on WVEW, LP, Brattleboro, 107.7 FM, and on WVEW.org, streaming worldwide. This is DJ Pronoia. That just means I suspect most people want to help each other.

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WBEWLP Brattleboro, 107.7 FM. It's community radio. And guess what? Yeah, you got me again. Like it or not, the Jim Maxwell program for the next hour on community radio. Okay, settle down. Everyone into your seats. Pencils at the ready. And come on now, let's pay attention.

That's Kate Davis with the Scott Bradley's Postmodern Jukebox. All about that bass. We started the program with the Rooftop Singers from around 1963. Walk right in. The Everly Brothers, Walk Right Back. Leon Russell doing the Buck Owens song, Act Naturally. Kitty Daisy and Lewis doing that Can't Heat record, Going Up the Country. And then Pokey LaFarge, Acting the Fool. And here we go, keeping them records on that spindle.

0: Patsy Cline. There he goes, a country set of the Maxwell Show. Merle Haggard, Big City, Dolly Parton and Porter Wagoner. Today, tomorrow, and forever. If you Google Dolly and Porter, you'll get to early Dolly Parton and Porter Wagoner from the 1970s. The Porter Wagoner Show, that's quite something. Martina McBride, Pick Me Up on Your Way Down. And then, once again, Patsy Cline, and There He Goes.
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And we had Boz Scaggs, Steely Dan, and that was George Benson on Broadway. 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Your host right now on Community Radio, Jim Maxwell. So very glad to have your company.

yes, sir. It's Tony Bennett, Reaching the Heights of Consciousness. If I Rule the World. Before that, Dinah Washington, the Mills Brothers. We started with Sam Cooke. That's it for the Maxwell Show for this wonderful Friday. 4 to 5 p.m., please join me again next Friday. We rebroadcast the same program Tuesday mornings between 8 and 9 a.m. If it's Friday, Democracy Now! Is next. If it's Tuesday morning, stay tuned for George A. with a rustle in the bushes and a heart attack. Always thrilling, always exciting. 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

She's walking down the street. Me, I'm just invisible, and who or what she walks with makes no difference to me. The people that she meets, she turns them into sideshows. They're just here for their amusement. 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I wander past your window and I catch a cigarette thrown from a jewel-encrusted hand.

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Sandglass Theatre, based in Putney, Vermont, is pleased to announce the 13th edition of their Puppets in the Green Mountains Festival. It will feature a range of performances for kids and adults, workshops, special film screenings, and panel discussions. Over the last three decades, Puppets in the Green Mountains has brought more than 75 companies from over 20 countries to southern Vermont. The theme for this year's festival is Endings, Beginnings, and the Humanity in Between. The festival runs from September 16th to 20th across numerous venues in Putney and Brattleboro. More information, show schedules, and tickets can be found on puppetsinthegreenmountains.net.

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The Brattleboro Food Co-op is a community-owned food cooperative in downtown Brattleboro, owned by over 9,000 active shareholders. In addition to being a grocery store and serving freshly prepared meals, the co-op also offers regular classes and other events for the community. More information is on their website, BratterboroFoodCoop.coop, and their phone number is 802-257-0236. 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

0: Sandglass Theatre, based in Putney, Vermont, is pleased to announce the 13th edition of their Puppets in the Green Mountains Festival. It will feature a range of performances for kids and adults, workshops, special film screenings, and panel discussions. Over the last three decades, Puppets in the Green Mountains has brought more than 75 companies from over 20 countries to southern Vermont. The theme for this year's festival is Endings, Beginnings, and the Humanity in Between. The festival runs from September 16th to 20th across numerous venues in Putney and Brattleboro. More information, show schedules, and tickets can be found on puppetsinthegreenmountains.net.
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0: Welcome to Counterspin, your weekly look behind the headlines. I'm Janine Jackson. This week on Counterspin, some 3,000 people died when planes hit the Twin Towers on September 11, 2001. 125 people died at the Pentagon in Virginia, and at least 265 people were killed, passengers and crew, on the planes used to carry out the attacks. It was a day of horror and grief. But then it became an excuse for more horror and more grief, inflicted in the names of people who were no longer here to say whether that was what they would want. Former New York City Mayor Rudy Giuliani is currently striving for relevance by declaring that current mayor, Zohran Mamdani, should not attend commemorative ceremonies. Giuliani evidently told Newsmax, quote, "I'm proud to be mayor of this city," close quote. Well, he's not. We'll hear about what he did when he was from a 2007 interview with Wayne Barrett, then senior editor at The Village Voice and co-author with Dan Collins of Grand Illusion, The Untold Story of Rudy Giuliani and 9/11. Also on the show, Giuliani isn't alone in saying that New York City's mayor should stay away from anything to do with September 11th, 2001, because you know, the same reason no Germans are allowed in the Holocaust Museum, and no white Americans are allowed in the South. Hatred, fear, accusations against Muslims have been around forever. But some people and some media leapt on that day's crime to use it as a cover for bigotry that they always harbored, now free to weaponize wherever they chose. Counterspin talked about Islamophobia many times with writer and organizer Maha Hilal, author of Innocent Until Proven Muslim, Islamophobia, the War on Terror, and the Muslim Experience Since 9/11. We'll hear just one of those conversations again today. That's today on Counterspin, but first a quick look back at recent press. There are many ways to define a crisis, but certainly one of them would be when the president of the country is mentally ill and news media refuse to take it seriously. Donald Trump spent Labor Day weekend pushing out more than 100 posts on Truth Social, AI of him threatening Canada's prime minister with a hockey stick, imaginary maps with the U.S. in charge of other countries, a lot about New Mexico being renamed New America, references to himself as the greatest president of all time, and one declaring the moon is ours. The New York Times' Peter Baker reported that for sure in a piece headlined 60 Posts in 10 Hours, How Trump's Social Media Reflects His Version of Reality. Baker said Trump's, quote, rat-a-tat of ever wilder, ever more outrageous posts each weekend has become a fixture of the president's second term, seen more and more as a barometer of his mental state, close quote. The piece cites someone saying, quote, it feels like we're genuinely watching his brain rot in real time, close quote, and matches that immediately with, quote, to his defenders, Mr. Trump is a master of baiting his adversaries, getting them to react, close quote. And it then gives another graph to someone who says, quote, they keep calling it unpresidential, but if the president is doing it, it's presidential by definition. I think most Americans appreciate the authentic and transparent way he uses these platforms, close quote. The New York Times piece cites someone saying, quote, none of this is normal or okay. Republicans cannot keep shrugging this off. Congress, the cabinet, and everyone around him has a responsibility to stop enabling this dangerous behavior and start asking whether he is fit to hold this office, close quote. They immediately match that with, quote, the White House shrugged off the criticism, close quote. Baker describes things like an image of Trump in a military uniform standing between George Patton and Douglas MacArthur as, quote, the kinds of posts that are common on the internet, just not normally from a head of state. Impertinent, insulting, scornful, belligerent, and sometimes out-and-out wacky. They offered a Rorschach test for followers, Funny to those who admire what they see as Mr. Trump's wry sense of humor, delusional to those who think he has lost his mind, close quote. So you see, it's all a balance. Baker wrote that it's, quote, a measure of how much Mr. Trump has changed the nature of the presidency that any of this has become routine, close quote. Well, many would say it's a measure of the nature of the press corps that you can type up a report like this without once ever using the word impeach. You're listening to Counterspin, brought to you each week by the Media Watch Group FAIR. Known as the first reporter to take Donald Trump seriously, describing him in 1979 as a user of other users, Wayne Barrett died the day before Trump's inauguration in January 2017. Counterspin spoke with him in 2006 about media's misremembering of Giuliani's role on September 11th, 2001. We're talking about the historical record here. So what to you are the most significant differences between the Time magazine picture of Giuliani as taking on half a dozen critical roles and performing each masterfully, and the reality of his role on that day?
1: Well, on that day, he said all the right things. I think he hit a chord with the American public generally. And of course, he was filling a void because the president couldn't be located. But he actually did all the wrong things on that day and in the lead up to that day in terms of preparing the city for any form of terrorist attack. Remember, we were attacked once already in 1993, and it was a city that should have been ready and should have understood the threat, particularly to the World Trade Center, since the terrorists said they were coming back. So what he did wrong that day in particular was that he violated his own protocols, which it's not just Wayne Barrett saying that. John Farmer, who was the head of the 9/11 Commission unit that worked on the chapter that dealt with the city's response, I interviewed him, and he said that everything Giuliani did by splitting the command posts that day was in violation of his own command and control protocols. What Giuliani did, and this story has been told 1,000 times, is when he arrived in the vicinity of the World Trade Center complex, he met the police commissioner, Bernie Kerik, and with Bernie Kerik and almost the entire top-ranking uniformed officers of the police department, he walked over to West Street on the far side of the towers, where the fire chiefs had set up their command posts. It was, after all, a fire, so the fire chiefs are supposed to be in charge, and under any unified command system anywhere in the United States, the fire chiefs and the police chiefs should have been at the same command post working together. Instead, Giuliani spent about 5 minutes there and then proceeded to leave and take the entire police brass with him to another location on the far side of the towers, a safer location in the Barclay building, an office building much further away from the towers. If he had left a single high-ranking member of the police department there with the fire chiefs, then everybody would have had, the fire chiefs would have had all the police communications that were coming in from the helicopters, the police pilots who were saying the towers were going to collapse. And the dysfunction of the fire department radios would have meant far less. But in fact, there were no police chiefs at the fire chief command post. There wasn't any unified command, and that was a direct result of what Rudy himself did. That was his principal error that day. He made a few others, but that was his principal error. And in the lead up to 9/11, why were they even going to a command post? Why weren't they going to the command center, which the city had spent up to $70 million creating and operating? And that's because he put the command center in 7 World Trade in the complex that had already been attacked. And it was vacated early in the day, so it was dysfunctional throughout the day, and that was a very costly error. Because there was no functioning command center, it heightened the importance of establishing a unified command at this much more makeshift thing that occurs in all major events, this command post.
0: So let's be clear, it's not so much that, you know, what Giuliani did in the midst of this chaotic situation turned out to be a mistake. It really was that he didn't follow existing rules on paper about how something should be done.
1: roles that he himself created. Yes.
0: Now, you indicate that Giuliani has never really been forced to explain by reporters or anyone this splitting the post decision. Did journalists just not want to sully the icon, or what's going on there?
1: Well, I don't think anybody really examined it the way you can in a book. I mean, I know this is one of the best covered news events of all time, but still, the National Institute of Standards and Technology did a 10,000-page study of the city's response. It was a significant chapter in the 9/11 Commission report, and both of them observed that there was a split command post and that it was detrimental, but they didn't hold anybody accountable for it. They never mentioned the mayor's name. They never reviewed the circumstances that led up to that day, so that the media didn't have some official body telling them how to figure this one out, and apparently they couldn't figure it out themselves. I mean, I quote everyone, including the current police commissioner, Ray Kelly, is saying that this was a violation of the protocols. No one else had ever asked them.
0: Well, you're kind of shifting, you're very much shifting the memory, the public's and the media's memory of a significant event. What kinds of responses are you getting from reporters in particular to this book?
1: Well, the book is 5 years after the event, and it's not just a focus on this kind of a mistake. Most of the book is really about the lead up to 9/11 and all the mistakes that were made. And I think there's a very receptive media audience to it in New York. Nationally, there hasn't been much of an audience for it yet. You know, the myth still is driving much of the anniversary spin about this event. As Giuliani emerges more and more in time as a presidential candidate, the national media may be more receptive to looking at the true facts of not only what happened that day, but the failure to prepare for any form of a terrorist attack that characterized the Giuliani administration for 7.5 years prior to 9/11.
0: Well, let me just ask you finally if you could characterize, media have had some time to cover follow-up, particularly here in New York, the environmental cleanup. It's not like the story of September 11th is just what happened on that day. Do you feel that media are up to the task of really doing the first draft of history on this?
1: Well, there seems to be a fixation about the EPA and Christy Whitman and their role, which was certainly a culpable role in the toxic aftermath of 9/11. But our book focuses very squarely on what we think is by far the more responsible party, and that is the city of New York. I mean, it's ironic because all the media coverage in the aftermath of 9/11 stressed how Giuliani was the king of ground zero, that he ran it from top to bottom. That was at a time when everyone thought it was going so smoothly, that they were getting rid of the debris, they were clearing the site so fast. Now, when everyone understands that this was a toxic nightmare and an unnecessary toxic nightmare, especially after the first week or two when it was clear that no rescues could be done, now no one seems to be saying, Giuliani was running that toxic nightmare, wasn't he? Well, we certainly make the case that he was, that he made all the critical decisions. Just as an example, we cite a letter October 5th that the EPA wrote the city's health department saying nobody's wearing a respirator down there. There are no cleanup stations for anybody to get rid of the toxins as they leave. This letter was completely ignored by the city. The city did nothing about it. Christy Whitman, whose agency is certainly responsible for misrepresenting the condition of the air generally there, although the city did its own tests that were never made public, that we reveal in the book, 87 test results, most of them positive, that were never released and never put up on any website or anything by the city. Christy Whitman actually once saw on CNN in the dead of night that none of the firefighters and none of the construction workers were wearing respirators and got on the phone herself calling city agencies. So Giuliani was running ground zero, and the toxic aftermath that continues in the courts will haunt his presidential prospects because these suits are going forward and the city's culpability is becoming clearer every day in federal courts, not just involving the workers at Ground Zero, but the thousands of people who live down there. And Giuliani essentially said, clean your own apartments.
0: That was reporter Wayne Barrett speaking with Counterspin in September 2006. Media lookbacks on September 11, 2001 overwhelmingly failed to acknowledge the so-called War on Terror's ongoing impacts on Muslims, testament to the mainstreaming of this particular brand of scapegoating. Counterspin spoke with Maha Halal about her book, Innocent Until Proven Muslim.
2: So there's been this notion that the War on Terror was just something that happened abroad. And in fact, when we look at the trajectory of the War on Terror, immediately after the 9/11 attacks, Muslims and Arabs were targeted, were racially profiled, and were being scrutinized and surveilled domestically within the United States. And it's always been interesting to think about how the War on Terror has been constructed so narrowly so that Americans think it's abroad. And there was a summer in which there was a lot of discourse around the 1033 program and bringing the ways that the military was giving equipment to police offices around the country. And the narrative there was that now the War on Terror is coming home. Mm-hmm. Whereas, as I write about in my book, the War on Terror started at home, and the War on Terror has been home, right? And this speaks a lot to who do we understand as being American? Who do we understand as being within the borders of this country? And who do we care about when it comes to state violence? And we know that it's obviously not just Muslims who are treated with little to no regard, but also other BIPOC communities. So it does raise this question of who do we actually care about? And so I think it's important, as I outline in the book, to really look at taxonomy of the War on Terror. What is the War on Terror in its totality? And it's only by answering that question that I think we can ask the other question, which is, what do we need to do to abolish the War on Terror?
0: Well, and you talk about the various aspects of it. It's so in the ether that we almost don't think about it. But things like registration, things like detaining people, there are multiple questions around immigration, so-called. There are multiple elements that reflect the domestic manifestation of the War on Terror.
2: Absolutely. And, you know, I just wrote an op-ed in the Daily Beast about the terrorism watch list, which turns 20 this week. And, you know, that has been a very systematic, pervasive policy that has impacted not just Muslims, but also Muslim Americans. And this is a policy that has been in place to scrutinize and surveil Muslims, many of whom, you know, face extremely harsh interrogations at airports when they're flying and when they're traveling. And for a lot of others, it's this process that needs to be done. You know, Muslims are the enemy, so it's okay, it's normal to see them being singled out in places like airports, because that's the sort of places of violence that we associate Muslims with. But suffice it to say, right, there are so many ways that the War on Terror, I think on this point, it's important to mention, has been so normalized. So not only is there a lack of knowledge and understanding that it has a very domestic front, but also we're so accustomed, you know, I think we've just sort of accepted everything that the War on Terror has entailed, to the point where there are so many tentacles of the War on Terror that we no longer see. And that's why, again, when we think about the narrative around that 1033 program and the idea that, you know, again, the War on Terror was coming home, as opposed to the War on Terror has always been home. That's one of the problems that we come across when people aren't informed about what's happening domestically to people, you know, in their communities, in their societies, in their neighborhoods. The first time that Bush used the phrase War on Terror was in his speech 9 days after the 9/11 attack. And so the context in which he was using it was to actually say that essentially we're going to wage an endless war. There's no timelines. There's no boundaries. We're basically going to do whatever we want. And in fact, he said that Americans should expect a lengthy battle. And that's what happens when you use nebulous phrases like War on Terror, is that it opens the door for basically the U.S. government to do whatever it wants, because, you know, the phrase is unclear as it is. But also, you can always fit things into what does terror look like? Mm-hmm. And this is our War on Terror. This is how we have to seek out revenge. This is how we have to intervene into what the ways that we were victimized.
0: And media's acceptance, journalists' acceptance of that term, I really thought you know, all bets are off at this point. And a thing that I thought that media never acknowledged, I remember Ari Fleischer, the White House press secretary, telling Howard Kurtz, who was then at the Washington Post, talking about the war on terror, quote, "This is the most information-intensive war you can imagine. We're going to lie about things," close quote. And I always thought a self-respecting press corps, that would have set them on just a categorically different course. And I wonder, can you talk about the role of media here, which of course is so important in propagating this idea and sustaining this idea of Muslims as the enemy?
2: Yeah, absolutely. I mean, I think media in the war on terror has often just basically operated as a mouthpiece for government. Not only have they reported very uncritically about what the government is doing, they've repeated, you know, a lot of the terminology and the phraseology and accepted, for example, what does terrorism mean, right? In the ways that the U.S. government chooses to define it. Or the idea, for example, that I write about in the book as well, that state violence is inherently more moral than non-state actor violence. And, you know, this is not to say that any violence should be condoned, but it is to say that there should be a critical lens in terms of what kind of violence is actually more destructive. But the government is able to continue to assert its violence is morally superior, in part because of the ways that the media operates. And another specific problem with the media, I think, is in the last two decades plus, whenever there is, for example, an attack or, you know, an act of violence by someone who's not Muslim, the ways that it's described is often in terms like non-jihadist violence or non-Islamic extremism. And that is to say that Muslim violence is essentially the gold standard, that we cannot conceive of violence as organic and rooted in this country, that it has to be in comparison to Muslim violence. And that has been a particular construction that has been repeated over and over again. And obviously, the point of that is to entrench the idea that Muslims are inherently terroristic and violent.
0: Well, some of us may remember folks like Steve Emerson, who right after the 1995 Oklahoma City bombing said, quote, "This was done with the attempt to inflict as many casualties as possible. That is a Middle Eastern trait," close quote. Now, of course, we know who was behind the Oklahoma City bombing. The point is, Steve Emerson continued to appear as a terrorism expert on news media for years afterwards. So it's just to exactly what you were saying. You never lose in U.S. news media and corporate news media by linking violence and Islam. Even if you're wrong, even if you're incredibly wrong, somehow it's never points off.
2: Yeah, and Steve Emerson, you know, belongs in the category of what, you know, we would refer to as a moral entrepreneur. And, you know, these are people that sort of operate the space between media and government. And their specific role is to present a particular problem, a social issue or political problem, and attach it to one particular group. And that is to say that that problem can be attributed to that group. And so they continue to forge those connections and repeat it over and over again. And, you know, he's one of many, right? There's been Daniel Pipes, many others. And, you know, I don't know if you've come across this term, but, you know, Daniel Pipes came up with this idea of sudden jihad syndrome, which is basically about, like, Muslims randomly erupting into violence. And that is obviously the trope that has been entrenched over and over again, that we're inherently violent. So it's not a matter of if they're going to commit violence. It's a matter of when, because they're inherently predisposed to committing acts of violence.
0: And the point that you're making and that we're underscoring is that this isn't just a cultural bias. This isn't just Steve Emerson showing up on TV. U.S. policy is shot through with this bias. U.S. policy is reflecting this bias in terms of actions, in terms of policies and behaviors, and the way people are treated. It's not just a wackadoo prejudice that's sort of floating around. It's actually institutionalized.
2: Absolutely. And, you know, I think one of the ways that the U.S. government tries to be evasive about this is, you know, a lot of the laws and policies and, you know, bills that are passed, right? the language in them is neutral. You know, it doesn't specify, you know, you must target Muslims or, you know, Muslims are the target of this specific policy. But when it comes to implementation, that's when you can begin to understand exactly who the policy was intended to target. And when you continue targeting a particular group, you're also entrenching again a particular construction, and you're positioning them as the problem. And, you know, I think that in the war on terror, what has been extremely frustrating, even in left and liberal spaces, is this idea that the targeting of Muslims was either unintentional or coincidental, mm-hmm. as opposed to being extremely intentional, well thought out. And you have to know that in order to inflict the amount of violence that the United States has inflicted on Muslim communities domestically and across the globe, there has to be such a deep level of dehumanization in place. And for that to happen, there has to be a robust narrative infrastructure. And that's exactly what was developed in the aftermath of 9/11, as well as built on by successive administrations after Bush.
0: That was Maha Halal, author of the book Innocent Until Proven Muslim, Islamophobia, the War on Terror, and the Muslim Experience Since 9/11. That's out from Broadleaf Books. And that's it for Counterspin for this week. 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I'm Janine Jackson. 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

0: Mama, what does the chicken say? 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

0: Annie. I know you said yesterday was hard. How are you feeling today?
1: Oh, Erica, thanks. You know, I actually went to the caregiver support group you suggested at Center for Solace, and it was so helpful to just talk with other folks in the group about how overwhelmed we can get sometimes as caregivers. It didn't take away my responsibilities, of course, but somehow just sharing my experience and listening to others on a similar path really helped me keep going.
0: I'm so glad to hear that. 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

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Over the last three decades, Puppets in the Green Mountains has brought more than 75 companies from over 20 countries to southern Vermont. The theme for this year's festival is Endings, Beginnings, and the Humanity in Between. The festival runs from September 16th to 20th across numerous venues in Putney and Brattleboro. More information, show schedules, and tickets can be found on puppetsinthegreenmountains.net.

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So, what's going on? That's your Tuesday at noon talk show here on WVEW. And I'm going to start off by reminding everyone that the views and opinions expressed on this WVEW show are those of the host and the guest exclusively. These are not the opinions of the radio station, the board, or any of our underwriter sponsors.

0: I'm your host, Franz Reichsman, and with me today as our guest is Emily Kornheiser. Hi, Emily.
1: Hi, Franz. It's really nice to be here with you.
0: Yeah. Emily is a representative to our state legislature and is in the State House, has been for, I think, about 8 years now, and is the chair of the Ways and Means Committee, which, anyone who doesn't know, that's who writes our tax laws for the state, ships them off to the governor for signature or something else. And, you know, it's an important position in state government. So, welcome, Emily. How are you doing?
1: Thanks. I'm great. I'm still dancing a little bit to your lead-in music. So
0: you like Marvin, huh? Me
1: day.
0: Too.
1: Yeah.
0: Actually, I've been playing with the idea of getting other versions of that song to be the introduction. There's a great one. There's these people on Facebook called Playing for Change, where they get people all over the world playing the same song simultaneously, and then they blend it together. And
1: Ooh.
0: They've got a great What's Going On version, really great.
1: Nice.
0: And then more recently, there's a group that plays on like little kid instruments, you know, like a toy piano and all that kind of stuff. I can't remember their name off the top of my head, but they have done the entire What's Going On album that Marvin Gaye recorded in like 1971. The whole thing just on these little kid instruments, and it's really pretty cool. So one of these days I'll get around to that. Anyway, so you know, sometimes I coming into the show, I think, well, what are we going to talk about? How are we going to, you know, how am I going to fill a whole hour of conversation? And I found myself with the exact opposite problem today. It's like, wow, there are so many things that I would like to talk to Emily about. How am I going to fit it all into just 1 hour?
1: I can always come back.
0: Okay. You got a deal.
1: Okay.
0: So let me just fiddle with the controls here to make sure that everything's working. Hey, is everything working? Yeah, the lights are flashing, so I'll feel good about that. So where to start off? I think probably the thing on most people's minds is this incredible similarity that you and I have, which is that we're both the only one of us in the whole world.
1: Ooh.
0: You're the only Emily Kornheiser, and I am the only Franz Reichsman.
1: I am so surprised that you're the only one of you.
0: Well, the thing is that there are tons and tons of Reichmans, but there are almost no Reichsmans. You know, I've searched again and again, and every time I come up with one, it's a misspelling.
1: Interesting.
0: And I do have actually hanging on my wall at home a painting, well, a print of it, that was made in the late 1800s by a guy named Franz Reichsman, who painted exclusively horses. Now, I'm not a horse person at all, but it's actually a pretty good painting.
1: Nice,
0: you know,
1: horse.
0: If you're into horses. So I have a Franz Reichsman painting hanging on my wall. And my father's name was Franz, so there have been at least two of us.
1: Nice.
0: So I guess the Kornheiser name must be fairly unusual. Is that true?
1: The Kornheiser name is fairly unusual, and I think a whole bunch of us were murdered at a certain time in, you know,
0: yeah, right.
1: Europe. And there's one other Emily with a Y floating around the world, but I'm the only IE. But there really are only, you know, a few dozen, I think, of us all over the world.
0: Yeah. You know, one of the things is growing up, I'm always amazed when I see two people with the same name meeting each other, even if it's just like a first name like John. Because, you know, I have met only three or four Franzes in my whole life. I think it's been an important part of my identity somehow that I don't understand.
1: Well, there are at least four other Emilys who are state representatives.
0: So you get that experience pretty often.
1: Yes, and interesting. So I didn't ever play sports as a kid or really hang out near sports as a kid. And so the whole like referring to people as their last name thing is not a culture that I was ever a part of. But especially since, you know, we're representative so-and-so, I'm Representative Kornheiser, it's very easy to default to just calling people by their last names as if we're all sporting together.
0: Mm-hmm.
1: And so I just go by Kornheiser a lot of the time up there.
0: Oh, okay. Yeah. Well, welcome, Kornheiser.
1: Thank you.
0: Where to start? What are you thinking about politically these days? Where do you find yourself spending your mental and emotional energy politically?
1: Oh, Franz. I'm really spending a lot of time going back and forth between hope and, I'm not going to call it despair, just sort of frustration. Vermont politics, Vermont's legislature has just remarkably few resources. We're all very part-time and we are paid very, very part-time. We have very few staff that support us. And a lot of the functioning of government really relies on the administration to do the work. And these days, I just feel continually baffled, frustrated, stuck by a real desperate desire to make lives better for Vermonters, to make policies work better, to have regulation function well, to just have people's lives be easier, and feel just like foiled over and over again by the governor's administration's real lack of desire to get anything done or to do anything well, to speak very frankly about it. That's sort of what I'm thinking about lately. So I think something, you know, it's really, really been fun every election cycle. It's really, really fun to have all the new candidates like enter the race and be so excited about like hot, fresh new ideas and so much hope and dreaming. And I get really caught up in it and it feels really good, whether that is progressive taxation or streamlining regulations or fixing our housing crisis or, you know, making healthcare more available and accessible to people. All those things, I think they're so great. That's why I ran for office. And the sort of reality of how to get things done and how slow progress happens, even when everyone agrees, is something that I've been sitting with a lot, and how to counter that.
0: So how are you going to counter that?
1: I'm not really sure. Did you, oh gosh, this is so embarrassing, but Ezra Klein's wife, whose name I should know because she's a brilliant academic in her own right. I don't know if you've heard of her, but she writes for the Atlantic Monthly a lot. And she just came out with
0: Jill Lepore.
1: No.
0: Okay.
1: I think Jill Lepore actually usually writes for The New Yorker, but she just wrote this really amazing book about sort of trust in government. And I think there's really something interesting about how well we can make government function for everyone, not just for sort of the wealthiest few or even like the middle class. How we can make it function well for everyone and what that sort of means for how people's lives are changed. So I'm sitting with that a lot, just sort of reducing friction.
0: Mm-hmm. Well, that's something I'd be interested in looking at sometime. I've actually got a book here that I just started. It's called How to Eat an Elephant, Voter at a Time.
1: Mm-hmm.
0: This was published just a few days ago, and it's written by Sarah Longwell, who's one of my idols at the Bulwark website, and you know, I always recommend the Bulwark to people. They've got really, really smart former Republicans. Mm-hmm. It's sort of the core of their lineup, so reading books can be very valuable, So, you know, some of what you were just saying comes across as kind of standard middle-of-the-road Democratic politics. And some of it I'm hearing, a bit more of the progressive side of things, of, you know, when you say not just the middle class.
1: Mm-hmm.
0: Clearly you're extending your vision into, you know, the other layers of society that have very distinct problems in some cases. How do you classify yourself somewhere on the political spectrum?
1: It's funny. I don't think anyone's asked me that in a really long time. I feel sort of confused politically lately, honestly. I think that my full vision of government would probably be considered like quite far left and quite radical. Definitely like, you know, democratic socialist, maybe even a step far off from that. And yet I am an incredible pragmatist and more and more of a pragmatist the longer I actually try to get stuff done in government. I've worked in and for government my entire career. And so I think that's where that pragmatism sits. Like, I really understand how bureaucracies work and understand how money moves and understand to some degree how to just get stuff done. And I think living in Vermont with, frankly, just such a small electorate where just a few people can make a really big difference, but grassroots organizing and creating a momentum is incredibly hard when we live so far apart and when we're all really busy and wrapped up in our own lives and our own gardens and whatever else. I think I'm interested at this point in expending my political energy on things that are actually possible to get done. I'm really, really grateful that there are people who are focusing their political energies on setting vision, on helping us dream, on helping us imagine a world that we're

0: of what I see as possible given all of the players on the board. So I can be more specific in a second if you want, but it's interesting to have, I've had like a lot of people ask me like what my agenda is for the upcoming legislative session. And my agenda is going to be different depending on who's elected and who our governor is, because what's possible is totally different.
1: Yes. Isn't that the truth?
0: Yeah.
1: In most places in this country, I'd be labeled a communist because mm-hmm. of my political beliefs, which of course puts me just to the right of center in Brattleboro. Mm-hmm. I'm open to the philosophical perspective that mm-hmm. you described of, you know, well, what should the world be like and, you know, what would we have to do to get there? But I'm much more attached to the what can we do right now? And I even have a philosophical bent towards getting there gradually rather than big, bold steps that I think can really backfire and actually set us back some. Anyway, so that's where I am on the political spectrum, I think. And what I've been doing recently is going across the river to New Hampshire to try to get a very moderate congressperson, Chris Pappas, elected to the Senate, because I think that's what we have to do. We have to take control of the Congress away from Donald Trump if we're going to get anything done. Mm-hmm. How do you approach situations like that in terms of not policy pragmatism, but electoral pragmatism?
0: Oh, that's a good question. I do not do any federal or national political work at all at this point. I feel like I have a lane with an enormous amount of space and potential in it. And so I'm glad that you're out there, you know, working in New Hampshire. I think my time is better spent making sure that Vermont is protecting itself from whatever's happening at the national level, and forming a vision here. And so I'm glad that we can all be in our lanes doing what needs to get done, because it's an all hands on deck moment, right?
1: I think probably you're a pretty busy person at this point, and don't really have yeah. time to go knocking on doors in Keene. So, okay. Now, you know, I in order to prepare for this little session here, I went back and looked at an interview that you were on BCTV just about 8 years ago.
0: Oh, my goodness. Yeah, how embarrassing.
1: With Wendy O'Connell.
0: Uh-huh.
1: There was nothing to be embarrassed about. I thought it was really a good interview, as is the case with Wendy's work that I've seen. It must have been just before you ran for the legislature, and that idea did not come up in the interview.
0: No.
1: So I'm wondering about that. But also, you at that time were working on some kind of a panel, and I don't know the specifics of it, that was concerned with child care initiatives in the state of Vermont. And it sounds like from that interview that you were the director of that organization at that time. And I'm wondering how that, because that must have been just about when the Let's Grow Kids effort was mm-hmm. starting. Was that part of the same thing, or were those parallel efforts? Or, well, how did that all fit together, I'm wondering?
0: Yeah, about 10 years ago, Vermont won this really incredible federal grant, Race to the Top Early Learning Challenge Grant. And I was hired for a very small part of it called Promise Communities that was doing community organizing around the state to make communities more welcoming to families with young children. And that was one small initiative of sort of a big network that bloomed at that time that included Let's Grow Kids with an advocacy arm. It included a real reinvestment in a statewide early childhood network called Building Bright Futures. And then a lot of other sort of partner organizations and work done at the Agency of Human Services. And so I did that work with Promise Communities, and then I moved to work for Building Bright Futures, not as the director of the organization, but as something called the Early Childhood Action Plan Director. And so my job was to sort of manage and measure our progress towards making Vermont a place where young children could thrive.
1: So how's Vermont doing as a place that young children can thrive now?
0: In a lot of ways, we're doing great. with the work with Let's Grow Kids, the legislature was able

0: to transform our early childhood system, really. We have moved towards paying, you know, living wages to childcare workers who are primarily low-income women historically. And we're often making minimum wage and not able to pay their own bills while they're caring for, you know, the most important little people in our society. So that was huge, increasing those wages. And then we were also able to lower the cost for families. So I have a dear friend who just had twins, and she's able to afford full-time childcare for both of her kids because of the work that the legislature did a couple years ago. And so access to quality childcare has been huge. That means that there's more spots available than there used to be. Vermont's healthcare for young children is actually pretty incredible. You know, Dr. Dinosaur, and which is basically like an extension of Medicaid to young children and families, is really robust. We have some of the best health insurance coverage around the state for young families. Brattleboro is going to continue its birthing center. Thank you to the work of many of us.
1: I haven't seen the financial details of that. Does that look like it's got some legs to it, the funding source?
0: Yeah, it's not just one funding source. It's a pretty complex combination of pieces, and I'm going to probably leave that conversation to someone else.
1: Okay.
0: But I could talk about it briefly later.
1: Well, just, but, you know, I mean, with any financial question, there's always all the details and the columns and et cetera. But just your assessment at this point is that that is a stable way to address the hospital's financial birthing center needs?
0: I think many of us are going to need to continue working to make sure that it is.
1: Okay, fair enough.
0: Yeah.
1: Yeah, well, that's really good news. I was getting used to the idea of, you know, okay, everybody's going to have to drive to Greenfield to have their babies. But this is clearly preferable. What I really fear is that the hospital would be forced to shut down altogether. Nobody's talking about that as a likelihood at this point, but I think, you know, I hope people are still thinking that, you know, what happens to this town if that hospital, and rural hospitals have closed all over the country under the Trump and the Republicans' budget bill of last year. So there's no reason to think we're really safe at this point.
0: I think one of the things that's really beautiful and challenging about Vermont is that I think we often think that we're immune to all of the other troubles of the world and of the country. And in some ways we are, right? In some ways we've created a pretty incredible regulatory environment that ensures that we have quality schools and quality water, and all of our hospitals are nonprofits and they're very tightly regulated and their costs are tightly regulated. And so all of that together means that in some ways, and we show up for each other, right? Like we have some of the highest volunteerism rates in the country and all of that. So, and we know each other and so we can fix things, but we still, you know, all of the things that happen all across the country happen to us too. And whether that's Medicaid cuts and their impact on rural hospitals or, you know, homelessness and substance use, whatever it is. But those are all sort of national problems that get to us, too.
1: So here's another similarity between you and me.
0: I'm so excited for all of these.
1: Yeah. Well, both of us ran for the state legislature in a primary against a Democratic incumbent. I did that in 1992 when the incumbent was a super nice guy. I mean, Bob Emond was just as good a person as you'd ever want to meet, but very conservative. And that was the year that the state government was first going to take up the idea of universal health care for Vermonters. And I wanted in on that discussion. So I ran against Bob in the Democratic primary, and I won. So there I was on the ballot in November, along with three other candidates, one of whom was Bob Emond, who got the Republican nomination as a write-in.
0: Classic.
1: Very clever. Well done, Bob. And then who else? Well, Shoshana Ryan was running. She had run before. Very popular independent slash progressive voice. And this guy who nobody knew anything about, named Daryl Pillsbury, ran. And Daryl, of course, then went on to be a select board member and a state legislator. But that was his first entry into Brattleboro's political world. Anyway, so there were four candidates in the general election, and I finished third, which was a big embarrassment.
0: I'm sorry.
1: Well, Bob won. He got like 35% of the vote, and I think Shoshana got 33, and I had like 28. So it was really classic split the vote and let the other guy get in. And but he knew that. He ran his campaign accordingly. Mm-hmm. He knew exactly how many votes he was going to need, and he went out and got them. Anyway, and he only that was his last term then. Mm-hmm. Anyway, what I really want to know is what was it like for you all those years ago? How did you make that decision? Why didn't you talk to Wendy O'Connell about it when you were on her interview show? And, you know, maybe you weren't there yet. I don't know. But so what was your, you know, you were clearly an activist already at that point. How did you make the decision to get into the legislature?
0: I really wanted us, Brattleboro, Vermont, to have more representation from people who knew how hard it was to make it work in the state. And it didn't feel like we had that. And so that was the voice I wanted to bring. Those were the people that I was talking to. Those were the conversations I was having with neighbors. And that's the work I wanted to do. I wanted to make sure that we had a really clear voice to sort of tackle those issues. And I definitely think I knew that I was running and planning to run already when I went on the show with Wendy, but it was really important to me to talk to the incumbent first before I announced anything publicly.
1: Yeah. You see, that's what I didn't do. I felt bad about, you know, taking on the incumbent who was a member of my own party and stuff, and I never talked to Bob about it.
0: Yeah.
1: And, you know, and that's a real difference between you and me that I picked up in some of your campaign literature, your current campaign literature, which says that you're very comfortable with conflict, with controversy or confrontation in a political environment. I'm totally uncomfortable with that.
0: Yeah, it's interesting. I mean, I think New Englanders are generally uncomfortable with confrontation, sort of culturally compared to some maybe other regions of the country or the world. But also, that's what politics is. It's and that's what government is, you know, like really the navigation of the legislature is about being able to look someone face to face and say, like, we disagree. Why do we disagree? How can we find a path to agreement, right? And until you're able, until we're able to lay out sort of, you know, what our assumptions are about how the world works or how we think we can change things, we won't ever be able to come up with a real strategy together. And so professionally, a lot of my work was about sort of helping people find that common ground and to be really explicit about where they were coming from. And so that's what I've tried to bring to my political work as well. The thing in a small town is that it all comes out eventually. And so for me, you know, someone ran, you know, you ran against this person. Eventually they found out you were doing it, right?
1: For sure.
0: Yeah. So there's no secrets there. Yeah. And so we're going to eventually have to sort of like sit in the, you know, stand in the awkward area together outside of the polls. We're eventually going to, you know, be next to each other on the ballot, and our neighbors are going to eventually talk about us to each other. So why not have that conversation first and really just like look each other in the eye and talk that through?
1: Why not have it first? Because I don't want to.
0: Yeah.
1: Yeah. No, everything you said is right.
0: Yeah.
1: It's
0: funny. A lot of my colleagues in the legislature will call me fearless. I'm not at all. I just do things when I'm scared anyway.
1: Yeah. Well, I have to say that would be a good trait for more people to cultivate a little bit.
0: Maybe. I mean, I don't know if it always wins me friends, but it's, you know, it's the way I need to be.
1: What's your week like up in Montpelier? You know, you get there maybe on a Monday evening, or maybe you're there all the time. I don't even know. How do you divide your time up?
0: During the legislative session, I go up on Tuesday mornings. I really like my own bed and my own house. And, there's this really nice field behind my house I like looking at. So, and I love driving in the morning. I know a lot of my colleagues go up at night, but I love the sunrise. I leave it around 6 in the morning, sometimes a little earlier. I wake up at 5 and I get in the car with my cup of tea, and the sun hitting the purple grass or the sun hitting the snow, that drive north, there's never any other cars on the road. And it's just gorgeous. And it's like such an incredible way to start the week filled with gratitude.
1: My first job when I came to Brattleboro after finishing my residency in New York, I covered the emergency room in Lancaster, New Hampshire, which is, you know, most of the way up to Canada. And I would do a 24-hour shift, which meant that I would get on the road right around, well, probably a little bit earlier, maybe 5, 5:30, and head up there. And it was just spectacular. Heading up 91 all the way to St. Johnsbury and then taking a right turn to get over to the Connecticut River. And I remember, I only did that for a couple of years, but boy, I remember how beautiful it was.
0: No, we are so lucky to have, I mean, it really is. It's just such a beautiful state. So I get up there, actually leave all my suits in Montpelier at my apartment. I get up there at like around 6. I go like quickly change at my apartment, I head down to the State House. And I'm usually sitting in the cafeteria by 7 with a cup of tea. And every day, Tuesday through Friday, I'm in the cafeteria with a cup of tea by 7. And that's when I check in with people who would want to find me sort of in a calmer, less formal environment.
1: Office hours.
0: Office hours. And I try to catch up on my email then. And then by 8 o'clock, sometimes even earlier, I'm always in a meeting. And then at 9 o'clock, I start running committee. Committee goes from 9 to 12. Every day at lunchtime, I have another meeting.
1: Yeah.
0: And then committee wraps up around 4 o'clock. And then I usually have another meeting or another two meetings. So I'm usually at the State House from like 7 to 7, yeah. Tuesday through Friday. And then I head on home. I almost always stop for Shabbat dinner in a friend's house at Saxton's River on my way home on Fridays.
1: Yeah.
0: And on Saturdays, I go grocery shopping with my dad. And to the farmer's market. And then I tend to hide in my house for the rest of the weekend because I've had way too many people way too close to me for way too many days.
1: Yeah.
0: And then Monday, I usually the whole day is on Zoom legislative meetings. And so that's my life from January through June. And then I have a totally different life the rest of the year.
1: Well, I was right. You are a busy person.
0: I suppose so. Yeah.
1: Yeah.
0: Yeah.
1: So when do you do stuff like, you know, taking care of your house and going to the gym and working out so that you build muscles for your rest of your life and stuff like that?
0: I do yoga in the mornings as part of the 5 to 6 a.m. range.
1: Yeah. Good.
0: And when I'm in Montpelier, I walk back and forth between my apartment and the State House. So that's some exercise.
1: Yeah.
0: Sort of. And then Sundays, like, I catch up on email and I do the little house things. I stack my wood by moving one wheelbarrow of wood a day, usually, for like the 3 months between when it gets delivered and when winter comes.
1: Very pragmatic.
0: It's very pragmatic. Yes. Yeah, but like my whole life gets done in like tiny little chunks where it fits in, and it works well for me.
1: So to everyone out there listening to this show and learning about being pragmatic with one's wood supply, I'm talking to Emily Kornheiser here, our state representative from District 7 in Brattleboro, which is West Brattleboro. So how is West Brattleboro different from Brattleboro?
0: Well, you know, we have all the dirt roads, basically.
1: Yeah.
0: So there's that. You know, people live further apart and tend to sort of mind their own business a little more. You have a lot more, I think there's a lot more people in West Brattleboro who really just like go to work and go to the grocery store and go home and don't tend to like hang out in the downtown scene and be part of sort of the like more hippie or bougie cultural fabric of the town, but are sort of living, just sort of living their lives. We host Mountain Home Trailer Park,
1: yeah,
0: which is part of West Brattleboro, and it's enormous, and I think a lot of people don't know that. So that's like about a quarter of my district is Mountain Home Trailer Park. Hundreds of people live there.
1: Yeah.
0: And so that's a really special place. Beautiful rolling hills. People live really close together and really take care of their neighbors there. I was on the board there for a number of years. I just stepped off. And there's a lot of like really lovely sort of condos and affordable housing units. It's actually one of the poorest census tracts in the state, West Brattleboro. Brattleboro as a whole is sort of lower income, but is not sort of extremely poor. But West Brattleboro as a census tract is actually much poorer than the rest of the state.
1: Yeah, I was actually last week, my domestic partner, Pamela, used to live at Westgate,
0: mm-hmm.
1: and is on their board now. And the two of us went to a meeting at Westgate last week where they were talking about West Brattleboro economic development.
0: Mm-hmm.
1: And I found that pretty interesting, especially because, you know, it was an opportunity to think about economic development in general. You know, we want more businesses, we want more employment, but who's going to actually do that and why? And so I was glad to, you know, sort of eavesdrop on that discussion. The town manager was there, and Oscar Heller, chair of the select board, was there. So it was, you know, there were some movers and shakers present.
0: And I imagine Angela Earl Grey was there as well.
1: I'm sure she was. I just don't know who it is.
0: Okay. She's she owns one of the businesses out in West Brattleboro, and she's done a great job creating the, like, really restarting the West Brattleboro Community Association.
1: Yes, and I didn't get her name, but mm-hmm. she has the secondhand store that's
0: yes.
1: out
0: yeah,
1: there.
0: Yes, yeah.
1: It's a nice store, by the way.
0: Yeah. One of the funny things about West Brattleboro business is essentially that whole side of Route 9 is a floodplain, and so it's really hard to redevelop any of those buildings or to sell them.
1: Mm-hmm. Well, you know, when I first came to this area, it was now, 56 years ago in 1970, and, you know, the businesses in West Brattleboro were, I mean, Stockwell's store, where the Asian restaurant is now, was mm-hmm. a flourishing business. I mean, mm-hmm. that place was busy. We used, you know, my parents' house was in Marlboro,
0: mm-hmm.
1: and so I was up and down Ames Hill Road all the time, and we stopped at Stockwell's, you know, frequently.
0: Mm-hmm.
1: To do our shopping, and I guess it was when the grocery stores went to, you know, extended hours, 24 hours, et cetera, mm-hmm. that they got kind of wiped out in that. And
0: I think when I first moved to town, there was an IGA.
1: There was, yeah.
0: In that
1: new buildings,
0: mm-hmm.
1: yeah. And that didn't make it, and it's kind of a shame. I had some hopes up at that point.
0: Mm-hmm.
1: So how does being in West Brattleboro affect your political career?
0: I think it means that I, you know, when I talk to Ian Goodnow, my incredible colleague in the State House who represents another district in Brattleboro.
1: He's really tall.
0: He is very tall.
1: Yeah.
0: He, you know, just like when he's living his regular life, he's running into his constituents constantly all the time, right? He like just walks downtown to get an ice cream and he's running into all of his constituents. That does not happen in West Brattleboro, really. You know, I go to the post office, but even the post office, folks from Marlboro stop there, right? And so we don't really have sort of a central gathering place as a community or regular ways we encounter each other. And so I need to knock on people's doors if I want to talk to them, and that's something that's a really important part of my work. I need to, you know, I did the radio show with Olga Peters on the station for a number
1: right,
0: of years.
1: Yes.
0: I think that was a really important way of getting the word out to my constituents. I do a lot of social media. I have a newsletter that people can sign up for at emilykornheiser.org. But I think because people don't sort of naturally see me as much around West Brattleboro, I need to do sort of more proactive communication than I might otherwise.
1: So maybe you should, like, I don't know, open a creamy stand or something.
0: Yeah. I think we actually have 5 places to get creamies in West Brattleboro, so I think that's covered.
1: Well, you should tout that as mm-hmm. evidence of your benign political influence.
0: Yes. Vibrant economic creamy
1: exactly.
0: development. Yes.
1: So I threw in the creamy bit just to lead into, so what was it like for you to have a primary challenger a couple of years ago? When you were running for re-election?
0: It was a wild time. Well, my primary challenger did not get in touch with me before she announced, just to reference back to our earlier conversation.
1: So she's like me.
0: Yes, she's like you. And it had been an incredibly hard year in the legislature. So it was really the first year that we started tackling education reform in a really meaningful way. it was just, you know, more than full-time work, 7 days a week for months and months and months, and very little time to sort of prepare for campaign season. And so to sort of get home from all of that wild work and then jump right into a campaign was challenging, to just sort of find the time and find the rest to be graceful in it all.
1: Yeah.
0: Because I do think that competitive elections are a really important way for Vermonters to stay engaged and to really, like, grapple with the issues, to have the conversations about what matters to people. And that was challenging just given how sort of, like, tired and wrung out I had been from sort of the fights with the governor and getting the work done for my constituents. But it was really, like, you know, once I found my way to diving back in, it was incredible to do that again. It was incredible to sort of see how my neighbor showed up for the campaign, to see people grapple with the really awkward thing of, you know, neighbors running against each other. And yeah, I think now, you know, and on the other side of it, I'm glad to be reelected, and I'm glad to know that, have a sort of clearer sense of where my constituents are.
1: Yeah, I think that crucible, or whatever analogy you want to use, is very useful mm-hmm. for candidates to, because, you know, I mean, picking again on that tall person, Ian Goodnow, mm-hmm. Who's got no opponent this mm-hmm. year, you know, you just kind of cruise on through and think what you're going to think, and, you know, nothing kind of blows you off of your little hobby horse there. Mm-hmm. And so I think, yeah, having some competition is good, but it's tough when there's only one political party that's really functional around here. Yes, there are Republicans in Windham County, and I try to get them on the show and talk to them, and I talk to them when I encounter them in the real world, too. But as far as elections go, you know, once you're the Democratic nominee around here, you're pretty much assured of holding your office as long as you want.
0: I will say that even though we don't, I mean, yes, to some degree, except, you know, I challenged an incumbent and won, right? So it's not necessarily true. I think that whether we have competitive races or not, all of the representatives from this area listen so deeply to their constituents. If I hear from three people on something, I get back in touch with people. We have tough conversations. I bring that voice up to the state house. I think what's challenging is that so much of our political dynamic in America right now is focused exclusively around elections, when the elections are really like the last step or the first step in a very much longer conversation. And so the same way people will come to town meeting and just vote yes or no or try to amend something, instead of attending the select board meetings that led up to developing that budget, there are hundreds of opportunities along the road of policy development to get your voice heard, and the voting is just the very last one of those, right?
1: Yeah.
0: And so I think that it makes a really big difference when people sort of pay attention to an issue that they care about.
1: So what haven't we talked about that you think is important? We've got about 10 minutes left here. What are you anticipating? I mean, I'm not sure how careful to be in discussing this, but I think there's certainly a strong possibility that Phil Scott will be reelected as governor.
0: Well, Phil Scott's only going to be reelected as governor if people vote for Phil Scott. And so I have high hopes that Amanda Janu is going to get elected. And I think that's only going to happen if people really show up and do the work to make that happen. We can't just assume that someone else is going to show up for us.
1: Well, right. Absolutely. You know, I've often thought, and this goes back to the Howard Dean years, mm-hmm. when Howard was viewed as, you know, more of the conservative Democrat mm-hmm. in Vermont, and that part of his political support was that people wanted some sense of balance in Montpelier. Mm-hmm. They didn't want everybody singing the same tune from the same sheet of music, and that as much as people might support their very progressive local legislator, they also want there to be some countervailing thought process going on in Montpelier. Do you think that's true?
0: I think that's a thing that people say. And I think there are a number of ways to reach a compromise. And one way that people reach a compromise is one person says six and one person says two, and then you wind up at four, right? Everyone gives up something. I think when we reach that kind of compromise, the theory that led to the two and the theory that led to the six, neither of those are ever able to be realized, right? And so you wind up with the four that maybe does nothing at all, right? So you could have a really great idea for a program and then you could underfund it. And then the program doesn't work because it's not funded well enough to actually function, but you've wasted the money that you're spending on it because it wasn't enough in the first place.
1: That's an unhappy story.
0: Well, it's something we do a lot when we have those kinds of compromises between the two and the six. And I think that's the kind of compromise that happens in a divided government. I think the kind of compromise that's really meaningful and useful is the kind of compromise where everyone says, okay, here's a shared vision of the world we can agree on. Okay, we have a real difference of opinion on how to get there. How can we use all of our different strategies and line them up to get to that final place? And that kind of compromise, I think, happens when you have a diverse set of perspectives in the same body but shared trust, which is what I actually see within the Democratic caucus itself. Very big, big tent. Such a big tent, wide a variety. If we were aligned with an administration that was working with us to problem solve, we might be able to really find our way forward to supporting Vermonters and making things work. But right now, the kinds of compromises that we're able to strike, I think, are not meeting the needs of anyone as well as they could.
1: So here we are, in September. Mm-hmm. The legislature will reconvene in
0: January.
1: I'm thinking that you're going to be successful in your reelection campaign this year.
0: I hope so. I have not heard, I've not had a meaningful conversation with my opponents yet.
1: Yeah,
0: but I'm hoping that maybe we can set up a debate or something.
1: Well, you know, the Republican Party is so weird around here. There basically is no information online from the Windham County Republican Committee. Nothing. The most recent posting has to do with the 2025, I guess, or maybe 24. I don't know, but it was a Christmas party. That's the most recent item there. However, there's a totally different website called Windham County Conservatives, which has all of the Republican candidates for this year on it, including Aaron Smith, who's your opponent. Mm-hmm. I've sent invitations to Aaron to come on the show if he wants to. I haven't heard back yet, but I'm hopeful that he will. But they're so, you know, it's like they won't even call themselves Republicans. And statewide, you have to really scratch and look to find any reference to Donald Trump. I mean, they are really just trying to walk away from the national Republican Party as much as they can, it seems.
0: They do in their public rhetoric, but when it comes down to the votes that they take in the state house, they're really perfectly aligned with the national party.
1: Right.
0: And so that's a really challenging truth to illuminate.
1: So, you know, that in my work in New Hampshire, I'm constantly thinking, how come they're not just hanging Donald Trump around the necks of New Hampshire Republicans?
0: Mm-hmm.
1: Because the people that I've talked to over there, they share my attitudes toward Trump, which is that, you know, he's a threat, a mortal threat to American democracy.
0: Mm-hmm.
1: And, that, you know, we have to take power away from him in whatever ways we can, as quickly as we can.
0: Mm-hmm.
1: And that seems to be, you know, I mean, I'm probably getting a select group that I'm talking
0: mm-hmm.
1: to, but nonetheless, that's not a minority opinion over there.
0: Mm-hmm.
1: But we're not doing it.
0: We're not
1: making those connections for people. And it seems to me the same thing's happening here in Vermont.
0: Agreed.
1: So here's the other big question. I thought about this. Well, that's an interesting question to ask, and hope I'm not
0: Oh, gosh. What is it?
1: Stepping over some boundary line here. But I can't remember. It must have been in the 1990s. My God, time does pass. There was a young woman who came to Brattleboro as a representative of the Vermont Democratic Party to coordinate the campaign that fall of all the different people who were running, one of whom, as I recall, was Patrick Leahy, running for re-election to the U.S. Senate. And this very effective and personable young woman was named Jill Krowinski.
0: Mm.
1: And so I got to know Jill just a little bit years and years mm-hmm. ago. And as anyone who follows Vermont politics knows, she is not running for re-election this year, which means we will have a new Speaker of the House.
0: Yes.
1: You know, arguably, not just arguably, definitely one of the most powerful positions in Vermont politics.
0: Mm-hmm.
1: So I was thinking, gee, I wonder if Emily Kornheiser might think about that as an opportunity.
0: Yeah, I was thinking about it. I was talking to my colleagues about what they wanted in a speaker. I was thinking to myself about what I wanted my life to feel like and look like, what it would mean to step away from the important work on Ways and Means and the education tax reform work we've been doing. And then I was so incredibly excited to get a call from my colleague, Lori Houghton, who is our current majority leader, telling me that she was thinking about running. And frankly, Franz, like my entire body just relaxed when she said that. Lori is an incredible leader. She's incredibly collaborative. She's incredibly clear about where yes is for her and where no is for her and where compromise is for her. She knows how to work with a group of stakeholders to build trust. I'm just like incredibly excited to work with her as my speaker. And so I'm looking forward to continuing to trust her and build her leadership. And she knows when she doesn't know something and she works to figure it out. She's just fantastic. And I am so relieved that I do not have to run.
1: Well, that's a really terrific answer. Mm-hmm. You know, I can well imagine that even someone with a little bit of ambition maybe would still look at that as, wow, do I really have to do that?
0: You know, Franz, we are paid so little money to do this job.
1: Yeah.
0: And I need to work like fairly a lot during the off session in order to make up for the very low income during the session.
1: I can imagine, yeah.
0: And I have a lot of people all over the state that are already mad at me all the time.
1: Mm-hmm.
0: And I'm like honestly not that public a person.
1: Well, I'm going to go public at this point.
0: Okay.
1: And I'm going to say for the record, I am not mad at Emily Kornheiser.
0: Thank you, Franz.
1: Who has been my guest here today on what's going on here on WVEW. Emily, thanks so much for coming on. I hope we can indeed have another conversation, you know, maybe while the session's going on. I don't know if that works timing-wise.
0: It was great to be sometime. Here, and I don't know if that will work, but we can try to figure
1: yeah,
0: something out.
1: Yeah, so maybe the spring break week, the
0: yes.
1: town meeting.
0: Yeah,
1: anyway,
0: that sounds good.
1: We'll look forward to something, and thanks for the work you do. I hope everybody in District 7 was listening here, and I'll just make the public offer to Aaron Smith again. Hey, come on the show, man. We'll talk. Anyway, thank you. Emily Kornheiser, representative for District 7 in our state legislature. Thanks for being on What's Going On.
0: Thanks.
1: And that means we got to go back for a little more Marvin here. Just click that button and see what happened. Oh, got to press the other button. There we go. Marvin Gaye singing What's Going On.

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Master, do you think it's gonna rain? And Master finally replied, "No rain, no rest, no grass, no grass, no ass."

good afternoon. You're listening to WVEW LP Brattleboro, and welcome to the first installment of Oxbow's Glass House. I'm Oxbow, and I'm your host here on Tuesday afternoons between 1 and 3 p.m. I'm glad you could join me today as I do my best to dance through the initial technical challenges of doing a show.

Let me tell you what we just listened to, going backwards. That last piece of music was by the Horse Lords, and that's from their latest LP, Demand to Be Taken to Heaven Alive. And that was the title track. And that's from this year. The Horse Lords are a band originally from Baltimore, who I highly recommend to see live if you ever have the opportunity. Prior to that, we heard something a little older from 1988 going back. That was Arnold Dryblatt and his orchestra of Excited Strings. That was also a title cut of the record Propellers in Love. Arnold Dryblatt's an American living in Berlin. Has actually done a collaboration a couple of records back with the Horse Lords, which I'll get to at another day and another time. But also somebody who works in that various ensemble with a lot of built instruments, kind of large hammer dulcimer-like instruments. Before Arnold Dryblatt, we heard the latest release from Alani Holly. That was the first cut on his last album that was, I believe, released in 2023. The song was called Testing, and the record, Oh Me, Oh My. And I bought that record at the Next Stage Theater in Putney when he performed there. And Lenny Holly is an artist who got recognition after 60, later in his life, but who performs and records completely improvisational. So it's not like you can go hear him play the music that he performs on the recorded albums, but it's always a treat. Deeply spiritual individual. And you can feel it. Before Lani Holly, we heard a cut from a compilation, Algerian Berber music. And that piece was called Alone. A Young Woman. And we opened up the Glass House today with a cut by The Fall, going back, I believe, to the late 80s. And that was My New House. Christening the first song of Oxbow's Glass House, and that was from their record The Nation's Saving Grace. All right, well, that's all that I've played so far. I'll be here till 3 p.m. today, not quite halfway through this installment of Oxbow's Glass House, but we'll keep it moving along. And
going to go back a little bit. This is a solo performance. One of my old favorite solo performers, Arthur Doyle. And this is from his Arthur Doyle's

All right, so let's listen to Ozzy Lazy. Let's try that again. Ozzy Lady, Dozy Lady. Right here on KNC, on WVEW, Brattleboro.

can't win with the world. Don't you know this is a new world? Don't you know dawn of a new day? All slaves that'll be sick. Come, you see he's sick, he say he's sick, that's the house name. But when the field niggas say he's sick, he's dear, Mr. President, what about our human rights? We got a mighty body and a mighty fight, too. Give my order to my youth so I can build me a new school. Pop, pop, devil, devil, devil, ah. Oh, ah. Ah. Ah, ox lady, and ox lady, oh. Ox lady, and ox lady, oh. Dear Mr. President, hey, Mr. Elder, shower ever, ever, the way out ever, ever, scoot it down Broadway. New York City, full of biddy, shower ever, ever, the way out ever, ever, ox lady, a dark lady, yo. Don't give no ground, instead of fight. Mighty Akbar, maybe around the pool of my son. Pop, pop, pop, pop, oh. 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Ox lady, a dox lady, oh. Ox lady, a dox lady, oh. You got a radio. Pop, pop, devil, devil, ah. Ah. 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Oh, ah. 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I don't need no home dog. You kick you around. Oh, steal your hands and all. You stole my towel. Pop, ooh, yo. 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Everything gonna be alright this morning, warrior. Ox lady, a dox lady, everything gonna be alright this morning, warrior. Hey, you pretty little fox and fine thing, there you. Deco bomb, take me home. Hey, amen. Roots like hum, do like good God. Pop, pop, devil, devil, Wake up, get up, you pretty little foxy thing, die with you. Deco bomb, take me home, a lip.

Thank you. He touched me.

Okay. Welcome back. It's 219. You're listening to WVEW LP Brattleboro

And I'm Oxbow, and you're visiting Oxbow's Glass House. Welcome to the first installment of the Glass House here in Southern Vermont. I'm glad you could join me today. Okay. Let's meander back upstream from where we came. And we listened to Nina Simone, that last cut, The Look of Love. And that's from her Silk and Soul. LP from the mid-70s, I believe. I don't know. And then before that, we had the Gang of Four with Armalite Rifle. And that was the version taken from the, I believe it was their first LP, Entertainment. That was a piece of vinyl that was on very high rotation a long time ago. A great band. And before Gang of Four, listen to two keyboard artists. Essentially, recordings that were 70 years apart. The more contemporary one we just heard is from Colum McDonis. And that's actually a recording that is available on Bandcamp. That's his release called 250-Year-Old Haunting. And the song we listened to was Masquerade. Jumping backwards to 1956, we heard a very early recording from Cecil Taylor that was taken from a box set. But it featured music from Jazz Advance, an early recording from Cecil Taylor. He was joined by Burrell Negliger on bass, Dennis Charles on drums, and a young Steve Lacy on soprano saxophone.

before Cecil Taylor. We heard from McLaughlin's Sons of Thunder. And the song was He Touched Me. And that's from a great Smithsonian compilation called Saints Paradise, which features trombone shout bands from the East Coast. And I know that the Sons of Thunder used to be the house band at the United House of Prayers for All People in New York City, 8th Avenue and 125th Street. If you want to feel the spirit, that service has the recipe, and might I say, has amazing breakfast beforehand. Because, as some of you may know, you can't raise a spirit on an empty stomach. And before the Sons of Thunder, one of my favorite cuts from Lewisburg, The Cold Light of Day, and that was from their debut album, In This House. Beautiful homage to the Velvet Underground. And way back, we started off with Arthur Doyle from his Arthur Doyle Plays and Sings, Ozzy Lazy Dozzy Lady.

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Hello, everybody who's still there, if you're tuning in, listening near and far. Glad you're there. I love to play music of people that I know, people that I've met, and going backwards to performers that I've seen. We'll feature that throughout the shows.

Anthony Braxton. He put together a 100 tuba ensemble that was performed in New York at the Winter Garden, down there by the old World Trade Centers. And what I'm going to play for you is something older from 2009. And this is Anthony Braxton's six compositions and his quartet music from 1984, released in 2009. We're going to hear the first cut. Which is titled Composition Number 114, plus 108A. And this features Anthony Braxton on soprano saxophone, John Lindbergh on bass, Marilyn Christel on piano, and Gary Hemingway on drums. So let's give it a listen.

I'm back. Woo-wee. Okay, at the end of the show, this has been the first installment of Oxbow's Glass House. And you're listening to WVEW LP Brattleboro, 107.7 FM. You're all in Oxbow's Glass House, and I'm Oxbow. Let me tell you what you heard before I skedaddle on out of here. That last song we heard was Wooden Chips. Oh, that was released a little while ago. Say about 12 years. That was Lazy Bones from their record West, San Francisco band, who I don't believe is together anymore. Before that, we heard music from Romania, from Fanfare Din Cosmonetti. And that's a record of them playing a lot of traditional Roma brass band music. We heard Hora Lunga, which, according to the translation, translates the long hora. That's a great CD, Speed Brass of the Gypsies. Preceding that, we had some Can, Live in Kiel from 1977. That's an LP that I just took the plastic off. It's the first time the needle has ever touched the grooves of that record. I'm glad I have an opportunity to break open some of my vinyl that hasn't seen the gentle touch of a stylus at all. I hope you enjoyed that longer one from Can. And before that was OOIOO, or perhaps Can was before that. I'm slightly twisted, but OOIOO was from Japan, and that's from their great record Amanagoko Hua. And we heard ORKOKAI and Hua Hua. Kind of slipped right on in there. So Germany and Japan representing there back to back. And we started off with Anthony Braxton, recorded in 1984. And that was the first piece off of his album called Six Compositions. That was composition number 114. And in parentheses, plus 108A. Anthony Braxton had many diagrams and configurations for his compositions. Very non-traditional representation. In any event, that's all for me. This is Oxbow. I'm going to turn you over to the Megasec Robo Jammer for now. If you're still listening, thanks. It's been nice to have you aboard.
I'm here every Tuesday between 1 and 3. Until the next time, bye.

Hi there, this is Uncle Bunny, host of Homespun, Fridays at 11 a.m., where I play selections from my collection of vinyl LPs from the 60s and 70s, here on WVEWLP Brattleboro, 107.7 FM, your community radio station. 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

Before that little break, we heard Valerie Martin, the Anusara invocation from her album Essence of Mantra. Prior to that, we heard Donna De Leroy, Om Namah Shivaya, Thy Will Be Done, from her album Sanctuary. And we began with Snatuam Kaur, Ong Namo, from her album Grace. This is DJ Sparky. I'm with you until 5 p.m. with the Shiva Show. And I have a poem for you today. And before I begin, I just want to remind you that the views and opinions expressed here are those of the hosts and guests, not those of the station, the board, or underwriter supporters, to the best of my knowledge. But then again, who knows? So, the poem for today that I'm reading to you is called The Forest for the Trees. And it is number 29 in my series, Poems of the Ignited Heart. And it is a sonnet like all of those in this series. So let me read it through it first, and then we're going to discuss it in light of today's theme, ignorance and knowledge as opposites. And we'll have a little discussion about what the term opposites means when we're in the context of non-dual teaching, such as Vedanta Advaita, or as I've often referred to it as sometimes pristine Christianity. So here goes, The Forest for the Trees. Awareness focused in the head, lost in mental body so dead, cannot function as awareness naturally will when freed from mind's egoic grasp, to be alert to deeper reality where heart knows love's true self and can hold all in balance sublime. Mind's narrow focus on surface worlds is of prime distraction, forgetting foundations of what lives within, so that whole is lost for fragmented parts. Forests not appreciated for want of trees. Now, this is a different sort of poem than many of them, but it is also a bit more interesting in some ways in terms of finding this approach. And the theme, knowledge and ignorance and knowledge as opposites for today's show, really comes out of a way of trying to relate the essence of this poem, what it is conveying, and the image that's behind that, the visual image for me that's behind that, that evoked the words of the poem, and relate them to the essence of Vedanta, the essence of non-dual teaching. First of all, when we talk about opposites, the term opposite has a very special meaning with regards to non-duality. And we use the term non-duality rather than simply oneness, which essentially is the same meaning, but oneness can imply that the one can be divided into two. And non-duality is more closely aligned to the reality that we're trying to talk about, that the non-dual self, capital S, the non-dual Satchitananda, is not divisible. It cannot be divided into parts. And so the essence of this reality is indivisible, non-dual, and just eternal in nature. That which is non-dual cannot be created or destroyed. It exists outside of time and space, beyond all the elements. It exists beyond all material
appearance or material relative existence. It is pure existence, it is consciousness, it is bliss, all implying that one reality and everything that those terms imply. So we begin with awareness. Now, awareness can often be used as synonymous with the term consciousness. It also can be used in terms of more conscious awareness as opposed to the full awareness. But here, it doesn't matter so much. Awareness in this sense is the fullness of consciousness. And it sometimes is hard for us to get our minds around it, but our ordinary awareness is the consciousness that we're talking about. We have in our minds an impression of enlightenment or ultimate reality as something that is completely beyond the conscious mind. And that's true in a certain way, but it's also true that that unbounded, limitless consciousness, awareness, existence, bliss is also fully permeating this thing which we call our conscious awareness, which we are experiencing all the time. We are experiencing this moment by moment in our waking, in our dreaming, and also in our deep sleep. So, and this is also something that we don't realize so much, that we are still consciousness even in deep sleep. And I would just add one thing to that right here, is that the difference is that in waking and in dreaming, there is a presence of objects that we can be aware of, conscious of, whether it be the waking world or the dreaming world. There, the mind is active in some way. In deep sleep, the mind goes dormant. That is, the subtle body, the mental capacity goes dormant. And so there is no object to consciousness, no object of awareness. But the consciousness, awareness, is still very, very present. It never goes away. And so the result is, in Vedanta we say often that what is experience? Experience is consciousness plus an object to consciousness. Consciousness, the true self, plus an object which consciousness can reflect off of and perceive. That creates experience. If there is consciousness by itself with no object, then there is simply consciousness, but that results in no experience. Hence, the deep sleep state that we have every night for some time when we're sleeping, that is an experience-less consciousness. Okay, but the consciousness that we're talking about is present throughout. And actually, the proof of that is the fact that when we wake in the morning, we have a sense of, oh, I slept last night. And we remember who we are. We look around. We don't have to write down our name at night and then remind ourselves in the morning as to who we are. We know our name when we wake up. And we know that we're waking up in a familiar surrounding, in the same place, in the same bed, or wherever we were. We're in the same place when we went to sleep. If we were to wake up in a different place, it would be very disorienting, which is proof, actually, that the consciousness that is the true self was unbroken through the entire night of dreaming and sleeping.
And so let's get to the poem again, and we'll look at this, and then we'll have a chance to see the term opposites relating to ignorance and knowledge. Awareness, now I'm quoting again from the poem, awareness focused in the head. Now here I'm using head for the brain, the physical brain, and what we call the subtle body, or the conscious mind, conscious thinking mind. Awareness focused in the head, lost in mental body, so dead. Again, we're looking at, as those of you who have been listening to this show know that I relate to the physical body, the gross body, as an object, to the mental body or the mind as an object. These are objects to consciousness. They are not the true self. It is consciousness which animates them, not the other way around. And also the causal body or the subconscious mind also is an object to consciousness, the true self. Awareness focused in the head, lost in mental body, so dead. Dead here means that without consciousness shining through the subtle body, through the mind would cease, it would not be capable of perception, experience, or anything else. So consciousness must be there. Cannot function as awareness naturally will when freed from mind's egoic grasp. So when we talk about subtle body, we have three aspects. Mind, which is thinking mind, feeling, and emotional. Ego, which is our sense of individuation and doership. The ego claims to be the doer, claims to be the knower of things, and also intellect. Intellect is our capacity to think rationally and clearly and think through things, to draw inferences from experience, about inferences about the nature of what it is we're experiencing or the nature of reality. To be alert to deeper reality, where heart knows love's true self and can hold all in balance sublime. Now, here, holding all in balance sublime is relative to our experience of the world. We say that the material world, the physical world that we live in, also, the world of dreams is a world of opposites. It's a world of objects and experience. And to make sense of these objects, there has to be an opposition to them, so that the physical world is necessarily a dualistic experience. That is, an experience of two, this and that, up and down, north and south. Hot and cold, ignorance and knowledge. So we talk about opposites in Vedanta, in non-dual Vedanta, as that which neutralizes the other. One thing that is opposed to something else, they tend to neutralize the other. So when we talk about ignorance as a lack of knowledge, a lack of self-awareness, self-knowing, or a lack of the knowledge about other things, subjects, worldly things. That ignorance is removed by the application of knowledge. It can be knowledge of worldly things, how to fix a car. It removes the ignorance of how some mechanical device, it can be repaired. In the case of a lack of self-knowledge, that can be removed
by the application of self-knowledge, so that knowledge neutralizes and removes ignorance. In this sense, they are opposite. If we look at fire and water, in this sense, fire evaporates, boils and evaporates the water, but water puts out the fire. They are opposites in that sense, that they neutralize each other. This term here can hold all in balance sublime. We can think in terms of, if we apply this to good and evil, for example, these concepts, they are particularly tricky because we have been tended by most dualistic religions to think of the good as the good and evil as very, very bad. And they are in a certain sense. We can clarify that more. But if we think of God as purely good, we run into a problem when we realize that God is unbounded, unlimited, and therefore, if God cannot be evil or bad, then that God is not unlimited. It has a limitation. It can only be good. It can only be this, but not that. This applies to all opposites. That which is eternal, infinite, unbounded, non-dual, truly non-dual, has no limitations. So it means that it must be able to contain all of what we think of as opposites, held together as one. This may be a point of long-term contention between more orthodox type of theories and more expansive, or I don't want to use the word heterodoxic, but it's just between the conventional and the more limitless, expanded view. It doesn't mean that there's some equality here between them, really, or that we value one the same way as we value the other. But if we look at ignorance as it affects the world, we can define evil as the effect of ignorance in the world. We could define goodness as the effect of knowledge in the world. So which is better? It's always better to be knowledgeable than to be ignorant. But from a point of view of that which is creative, constructive, helpful, and genuinely capable of expressing love and intimacy, knowledge is always better than ignorance. So we're not equating the two, but we are definitely recognizing that we cannot possibly have one without the other completely, that we are... Excuse me. We are looking to find a balance. And in my sense of looking at this, I think of the middle path or the middle way that the Buddha spoke of as his way of expressing this, maintaining our self, our awareness, as a balance between those any two opposites. Not swinging way over to one, trying to ignore the other as if it didn't exist, either side, but rather flying through the middle where both are balanced and held in a creative and constructive state together. This is what he may have meant by the middle path, but I digress slightly. Let's continue with the poem.
Mind's narrow focus on surface worlds is of prime distraction. This is how we are let off. Our physical senses are directed outwards at the world. This is our natural state in waking awareness, waking consciousness, waking state of consciousness. The senses and the mind is directed outwards. And so there is a natural tendency to, in a certain sense, identify with objects. This is always a distraction. By distraction, I mean it pulls our attention away from the source of that awareness, from the light of consciousness that's shining through the physical senses and making the material world perceptible to our minds. Forgetting foundations of what lives within, so that whole is lost for fragmented parts. This is, as I was just saying, we forget the foundation of awareness of what lives within, so that that wholeness, that entirety, that pure oneness, indivisible, non-dual nature appears to be fragmented into parts. It appears to be fragmented. It is never truly fragmented, but to our conscious thinking mind, our awareness that's been distracted, it appears to be fragmented into parts, and we take those parts to be real. To continue with the poem, forests not appreciated for want of trees. The forest here is the representative of the whole. The trees are each individual part. Because we are drawn to the parts, we believe we need all these parts. We are distracted away from the whole. We lose sight of the great grand picture, if you will, while we are absorbed in observing the minutiae, the details, that old proverb, the devil's in the details, it is actually, in a sense, applicable here. That which distracts us from the whole and draws us into all the details of the parts, as if it were the parts that somehow defined reality or somehow defined our own selves. So we begin to identify with things like the physical body. We identify with our own thoughts, feelings, emotions on those levels, instead of recognizing that where the true self resides is in that pure awareness that is animating everything, that is animating the entirety of the world, of the entirety of creation. So we want to draw our attention back to that pure awareness, pure existence, which exists independently of anything that is created, including the entirety of the cosmos, which is created, and which in its creation it births the beginning of what we call time. And that time continues so long as there are objects relative to one another in apparent movement that registers for us, for the mind, a sequence of events. So the cosmos is like one enormous clock that's going on and on. And that clock is not independent of the creation itself, the cosmos, but it is strictly an aspect of the cosmos, which, as if the cosmos were, as some physicists and scientists seem to think,
will eventually collapse in on itself and cease to exist. That clock will go with it, and time will no longer exist. Along, it will go the way of the cosmos. It will go the way of the created world. But the pure existence out of which the whole thing springs, that is independent, and that goes on. That existence is outside of time. It's independent of time, space, or any of the elements, as we were discussing before. So, let me reread this poem, and we'll see if it sounds a little bit different from before that explanation. I hope that made sense. Again, this is called The Forest for the Trees. Awareness focused in the head, lost in mental body so dead, cannot function as awareness naturally will when freed from mind's egoic grasp. To be alert to deeper reality where heart knows love's true self and can hold all in balance sublime. Mind's narrow focus on surface worlds is of prime distraction, forgetting foundations of what lives within and what whole is lost for fragmented parts. Forests not appreciated for want of trees. As I was saying earlier, this particular poem is perhaps a little more challenging to relate to in terms of non-dual teaching, but it is there. It's very much there. It's just, it basically, this poem relates more directly to the appearance of opposites, the world of opposites, to the field, as we might call it in Advaita, the samsaric field, the field of ever-changing objects, created things, created objects, which are in constant change. And that necessitates that there are opposites. Everything has its opposite. As we were talking about here, ignorance has its opposite in knowledge. Knowledge has its opposite in ignorance. But it is not exactly that ignorance is so much a thing as a lack of knowledge. It's simply how we can define it. A lack of knowledge, and that we call ignorance. And the application of knowledge, therefore, destroys or dissolves the ignorance. And that is really the meaning of true education. It's the meaning of true spiritual growth. It's the meaning of true, real, you might say, self-discovery. Discovery of the true self. Discovery of the true nature of reality, the non-dual nature of reality. We've been talking about that for some time. In the last two shows, I believe, last time we discussed a poem called What is Yoga? And prior to that, What is Meditation? And these were also different kind of ways of talking about this. Or this broad was more in terms of practice, but it's still all coming back down to fundamental theory, theology, theoretical teaching, which we need to kind of come to an understanding with, in order to unfold this knowledge. So I see that it is time for a break. So I have to remind you that you are listening to WVEW LP Brattleboro
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And we are streaming online at wvew.org. And that the views and opinions expressed here are those of the hosts and guests, namely my own, and not those of the radio station, the board, or underwriter supporters, to the best of my knowledge. But I would like to emphasize here that this is not my teaching. The poems, I had some hand in the writing of them. But the way they're explained here is not my teaching. It is really an eternal kind of expression of from scriptures, both East and West. Often I try to relate these to New Testament scriptures and also to particular parts of the Vedic scriptures called Upanishads, which are most specifically geared towards learning about the non-dual reality. So I'm going to come back to some music here, and then I'll be back in a little while to talk about this a bit more. This piece here, I think, is a good segue back into the music, Oliver Shanti and Friends, and it is Pachelbel Cha Om.

That was Thomas Barkay, Look Inside, from his Moments of Grace album. Prior to that, we heard Oliver Shanti and Friends, a piece called Pachelbel Cha'om from their Rainbow Way album. And this is DJ Sparky. I'm with you until 5 p.m. this Tuesday, when Democracy Now! Comes on, and this also rebroadcasts on Thursday mornings from 8:30 to 10:30. I just wanted to add a little note to that sense of a field of opposites that the relative, as we were discussing before, ignorance and knowledge is opposites. This can apply to any number of things, but in the non-dual sense, an opposite is that which neutralizes or dissolves the other, either way. And we mentioned that we are physical, our relative existence, the entirety of the relative existence, is a field of opposites. A Sanskrit term for that is samsara, or the samsaric field, or also mitya. These are overlapping terms, although they do have different connotations. Nonetheless, the physical, the created world, is a world of opposites. And when we talk about remaining in balance in this world, that is, remaining within ourselves in that knowing of the true self as pure existence, pure consciousness, bliss, sat-chit-ananda. We are living in this world in a way that follows this idea of a middle path, where the opposites remain, because in the relative existence, in the world, in the material world, the opposites must be present, or the material world could not exist. It would cease to be this place where objects are there and constantly moving and changing within a time framework that is also contained within that field. And so the middle path then becomes maintaining one's own mind awareness, subtle body and causal body, in a way that maintains a balance between all opposites that are always equally present, whether that be ignorance and knowledge, good and evil, fire and water, whatever you can think of, left and right. But by maintaining that balance in the sense of a middle way, that awareness remains in balance, and neither opposite gets out of hand, out of control. It is not in our control. In any case, it's in the Creator's control. But nonetheless, we can maintain ourselves in a state that is true to our own nature, true to the non-dual reality, and true to, you know, authentically true to the self, which in Vedanta, the self which alone is, the capital S self, that pure awareness which is constantly true,

birthing as everything that exists in and of the world, including our own subconscious minds, the causal body, the subtle body, our minds, and the physical body, both human and non-human, all life everywhere, plant, animal, and human, and whatever may else be living throughout the vast cosmos. All of it is an expression of that one true self. And that is what Advaita, that is what non-dual teaching is saying. And that is what these scriptures are telling us if we know how to read them, and we read them in light of that proper teaching. Okay, I think I've said enough for one afternoon. And let's come back into some music and see where this takes us.

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More information can be found online at vtadultlearning.org.

The Brattleboro Food Co-op is a community-owned food cooperative in downtown Brattleboro, owned by over 9,000 active shareholders. In addition to being a grocery store and serving freshly prepared meals, the co-op also offers regular classes and other events for the community. More information is on their website, brattleborofoodcoop.coop, phone number 802-257-0236. The Brattleboro Food Co-op, a proud underwriter of WVEW, your community radio station.

We were listening to Ajit, a piece called Hasia, which he did with, along with Paia, from the album Hasia. Sorry to interrupt, but we're about the end here. Democracy Now! Will be coming on in about half a minute. Prior to that, we heard Krishna Das, the Shiva Puja and chant from Heart as Wide as the World. And we began that time with Ajit, In Your Grace Ma, from the album Darshan. 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

0: From New York, this is Democracy Now!
1: So we've all been seeing the headlines coming out of Silicon Valley where AI engineers, workers from Anthropic and other tech companies are warning that AI might cause mass extinction, the end of humanity. So I don't think that we should necessarily take seriously what they're saying about the tools, about AI itself, but we should take very seriously the fact that they are willing to gamble the entire world for what they believe is a very profitable technology.
0: As AI researchers warn unregulated artificial intelligence could kill off the human race, we'll speak with Astra Taylor and Naomi Klein, co-authors of the new book, End Times Fascism and the Fight for the Living World. The book examines how wealthy elites, including tech CEOs, are preparing for the end of the world, even as they contribute to growing inequality, political instability, wars, and the climate crisis. The book also looks at the social movements pushing back.
2: All over the world, we're seeing social movements, whether they're rising up against data centers or against AI in schools or against corrupt governments in Albania. All over the world, these social movements are committing to the living world, that the places where they live are worth saving, worth putting themselves on the line for. Their neighbors are worth saving. People and the living world are worth saving.
0: Today, Naomi Klein and Astra Taylor on End Times Fascism for the Hour. All that and more coming up. Welcome to Democracy Now!, democracynow.org, The War and Peace Report. I'm Amy Goodman. The Supreme Court has blocked President Trump's efforts to restrict mail-in voting ahead of November's midterm elections. On Monday, the court issued a brief, unsigned order upholding a lower court ruling that bars the U.S. Postal Service from fully implementing Trump's executive order, which sought to create federal lists of citizens and to refuse delivery of mail-in ballots to people not on those lists. This comes as a whistleblower is alleging federal agents may have broken state laws in a wide-ranging search for alleged unlawfully registered voters. The whistleblower reached out to California's Democratic Senator Alex Padilla, who made the complaint public Monday. Senate Democratic leader Chuck Schumer warned the Department of Homeland Security pulled hundreds of federal agents from their normal roles to identify supposed unlawful voters.
3: DHS, under Trump, is forcing its officials to carry out an illegal scheme, break state laws, and treat U.S. citizens as collateral damage, all to advance his scheme to rig the election. They're even asking people to lie about their identities so they can create this illegal scheme. We are weeks from the midterms. Americans should not have to fear being targeted by their own government because of how they're registered to vote.
0: President Trump's rejected calls to regulate artificial intelligence, calling warnings about the threat of super intelligent machines a hoax. Writing on his Truth Social platform, Trump boasted, quote, the only controller guardrails that AI needs is a strong and smart, high IQ president, and the USA has that in spades. There's a sick conspiracy going on against AI and data centers, and the only one that is happy about it is China. Whoever wins AI wins, Trump said. His comments came after Anthropic CEO Dario Amodei and other AI heads publicly called for a slowdown in the development of frontier AI models and called for government regulation themselves. On Monday, Trump called Jensen Huang, the CEO of the computer chip maker NVIDIA. While Huang was speaking at an AI summit in Los Angeles, Huang put the president on speakerphone.
4: Well, I know about AI. I know. I also have common sense about AI. The robots will not be taken over. AI will not be taken over the rest of the world. The whole thing is a hoax.
0: We'll have more on artificial intelligence after headlines with Naomi Klein and Astra Taylor, co-authors of the new book End Times Fascism and the Fight for the Living World. Yemen's Iran-backed Houthis seized two islands in the southern Red Sea Monday as Saudi Arabia launched 54 airstrikes over the past 24 hours. The Houthis are currently digging into positions on the western coast of Yemen along the Red Sea. On Monday, Saudi Crown Prince Mohammed bin Salman met with the U.S. commander who oversees Middle East operations days after President Trump dismissed the Saudi leader's calls for help in combating the Houthis. Their meeting came as Vice President J.D. Vance claimed the U.S. is, quote, on top of the situation.
5: We've also been engaged in direct conversations with the Houthis themselves. So we actually feel like we are on top of the situation. It's a very fluid and dynamic thing, but we're going to keep on monitoring it, making sure that Americans' best interests are represented.
0: Iran's Islamic Revolutionary Guard Corps says it shot down two more U.S.-operated MQ-1 drones over the Strait of Hormuz and says an oil tanker exploded and caught fire after colliding with mines. The IRGC did not provide further details, but the claim came as a fire broke out in an oil tanker off the coast of Oman. Two dozen sailors were evacuated. Two remain missing. On Monday, the secretary of Iran's Supreme National Security Council rejected Trump's claim that he was open to resuming discussions with Iran, declaring, quote, no talks until Iran's conditions are met, period, unquote. On Monday, the yield on 10-year U.S. Treasury bonds passed 5% for just the second time since the 2008 financial crisis, pushing mortgage and other borrowing costs higher. Brent crude oil topped $108 a barrel as officials in Saudi Arabia said it would take weeks to repair the east-west oil pipeline struck by Houthis last week. The former ICE jail in the Florida Everglades, known as Alligator Alcatraz, frequently locked detained immigrants in outdoor metal cages that were no bigger than a phone booth. That's according to the Department of Homeland Security's internal watchdog report. At least 79 immigrants were held in these cages known as so-called calming areas for several minutes to nearly 2 hours. Investigators also found the ICE jail did not comply with standards related to medical care, food quality, personal hygiene, and recreation. The facility eventually shut down after legal challenges and scrutiny over its abuse and inhumane conditions. A coalition of six cities and counties led by New York filed a lawsuit Monday seeking to block the Trump administration's new rule, making it easier for federal officials to reject green card and visa applications from immigrants who've used public benefits. Immigrants could also be denied a green card if they or a family member received state or federal financial aid to attend college. New York Attorney General Letitia James announced a similar lawsuit against the Trump administration over the new rule on behalf of New York and nearly two dozen other states around the country. James spoke yesterday.
6: The rule would allow immigration officers to consider use of critical benefits like Medicaid and SNAP and even participation in school meal programs as part of an applicant's circumstance. And that means immigrant New Yorkers may be forced to ask themselves impossible questions. Will getting health insurance hurt my chances of getting a green card? Will accepting food assistance when I fall on hard times be held against me?
0: Donald Trump Jr.'s Bahamas wedding was secretly bankrolled by a Russian oligarch close to Russian President Putin. That's the headline of a new ProPublica expose, which found that Russian billionaire Umar Kremlev paid the bill for hundreds of thousands of dollars of expenses during Donald Trump Jr.'s destination wedding in May, including a fireworks display and the rental of two private islands. Kremlev is president of the International Boxing Association. He's been sanctioned by Ukraine over his ties to Putin, who awarded Kremlev the Order of Friendship in April. Trump Jr. and his newlywed wife, Bettina Anderson, confirmed ProPublica's findings, writing on social media, quote, "Our dear friend Umar very generously hosted two incredible nights of celebrations for us. It's unfortunate that something so personal and happy can be recast as something political or sinister simply because of who someone is or where they come from," said Trump Jr. On Capitol Hill, Kentucky Republican Senator Mitch McConnell returned to the Senate for the first time since suffering a medical emergency in June. He'd been almost entirely out of public view for 3 months. McConnell used an assisted wheelchair, appeared frail, and spoke slowly when talking to reporters briefly outside the Senate chamber. Reporters were barred from recording video of the 84-year-old senator. In Turkey, authorities have detained at least 162 people in a series of raids on gay bars and the homes of LGBTQI plus activists. Police also searched the offices of six LGBTQ plus associations in weekend raids. It's part of an operation called Keep My Family Safe. Same-sex relations are not illegal in Turkey, but homophobia and transphobia remain widespread. President Recep Tayyip Erdogan has repeatedly blamed the LGBTQ plus community for falling birth rates. A federal judge in Massachusetts has blocked the Trump administration from enforcing a new rule that would limit the visa length for international students, academics, and journalists. The new policy would have capped the stay of international students who are usually allowed to extend their U.S. visas until their studies are completed, while limiting foreign journalists to remain in the U.S. for just 240 days. In New York, Palestinian rights advocate Mahmoud Khalil has filed a federal civil rights lawsuit against Columbia University, accusing the school of failing to protect him and other pro-Palestine student activists from harassment. Khalil was arrested by federal immigration agents who ambushed him at his Columbia University apartment building in March of 2025. He spent over 100 days in an ICE jail in Louisiana, missing the birth of his first child. Speaking to reporters on Monday, Mahmoud Khalil denounced what he called Columbia's deliberate indifference and discrimination aimed at intimidating Palestinian students.
7: For over 2 years, we pleaded with Columbia. Columbia did not care. Our safety and well-being did not serve the ideological project its board of trustees was protecting, so they traded us away. We are suing because no student, regardless of their background, should go through the hell that Columbia put us through over all these years.
0: To see our interviews with Mahmoud Khalil, go to democracynow.org. And music superstar Ed Sheeran has removed the Grammy-winning musician Macklemore from the rest of Sheeran's U.S. tour following a boycott by stadium owners who cited Macklemore's Palestine advocacy and onstage comments about Gaza and the occupied West Bank. In a statement shared on Instagram, Macklemore detailed a call between Ed Sheeran and Robert Kraft, the billionaire owner of the New England Patriots and Gillette Stadium, rallied other stadium owners to ban Macklemore and told Sheeran to remove the rapper from the shows or he, too, would not be allowed to perform. On September 4th, Macklemore performed his song Hinds Hall to a packed MetLife Stadium in New Jersey just outside New York City. He dedicated it to Columbia University students who led a protest encampment in 2024. Hinds Hall was named after Hind Rajab, a 5-year-old Palestinian girl who was killed by Israeli soldiers in Gaza alongside 6 members of her family and the 2 paramedics who were dispatched to save her.
8: I said, free Palestine. I want those words to be loud and clear. So the people from Gaza all the way to the occupied West Bank know that we have not forgotten them.
0: That was Macklemore at MetLife Stadium. To see our interview with Macklemore last year, go to democracynow.org. And those are some of the headlines. This is Democracy Now!, the War and Peace Report. Coming up, Naomi Klein and Astra Taylor, co-authors of the new book, End Times Fascism and the Fight for the Living World. Stay with us.

0: Demagogue by Lila Downs here at Democracy Now! Studios. This is Democracy Now!, democracynow.org, The War and Peace Report. I'm Amy Goodman in New York, joined by Democracy Now! Co-host Juan Gonzalez in Chicago. Hi, Juan.
1: Hi, Amy, and welcome to all of our listeners and viewers across the country and around the world.
0: The people building AI earnestly believe that it could kill us by the end of the decade. That was the warning last week from former Anthropic researcher Jacob Coxon that set off an escalating debate over how to regulate increasingly powerful AI systems. Coxon spoke to the BBC.
2: So it's not at all an exaggeration to say that the people who are involved with both founding these companies and building the tech believe there is a possibility of human extinction. And many of the people who are sort of deep in the weeds on actually coding the thing believe that there is like a greater than 10% chance, or even greater, some smaller, but they all have different numbers for a probability that humans might die. And they all keep this in their head on a daily basis while working on the technology.
0: Amadai also called for the pace of development of artificial intelligence models to slow down. In an essay, he wrote that within 6 to 12 months, a swarm of AI agents could be capable of taking over the entire internet and cause hundreds of billions of dollars in damage. He wrote, quote, "The scale of damage would continue to increase from there if AI becomes more powerful without the necessary guardrails," unquote. But President Trump has rejected growing calls for placing regulatory guardrails on the AI industry and has called concerns over AI a hoax. On Monday, Trump called Jensen Huang, the CEO of the computer chip maker NVIDIA. While Huang was speaking at an AI summit in Los Angeles, Huang put the president on speakerphone.
3: "The data centers are great, and they make people wealthy, and they make states wealthy, and it's the oil of the next 20, 25 years. It's bigger than the internet and the AI, you know, much more so. And they're just playing right into the hands of a lot of people that don't want to see it happen, and that could be political people, and it could also be China. And we're not going to let that happen. It's a hoax."
4: And you're right. We're not going to let that happen, sir.
3: No, we're not going to let it happen. The robots are not going to be taking over the world.
0: As the debate over AI intensifies, the award-winning journalists and writers Naomi Klein and Astra Taylor have a new book out today that's connected to all of this. It's titled End Times Fascism and the Fight for the Living World. It examines how wealthy elites, including tech CEOs, are preparing for the end of the world, even as they contribute to growing inequality, political instability, wars, and the climate crisis. They'll join us in a minute. But first, here's a short excerpt from a video that was released with the book.
5: End Times Fascism is not a monolith. It's a dangerous and fractious alliance of three main groups.
6: Religious end timers.
7: From the very beginning, it's been clear that God has a special plan and purpose for the nation of Israel.
6: Tech end timers.
8: You know, I think AI will probably, like most likely, sort of lead to the end of the world. But in the meantime, there will be great companies created.
6: Ethno-nationalist end timers.
9: America is fighting with Israel for a common goal: to protect our future, to protect civilization against these barbarians.
10: That's a good take right there.
11: Seat f***ing high. Let's f***ing go.
12: You would prefer the human race to endure, right? You're hesitating.
4: Yeah, well, I...
13: End times fascists haven't just given up on liberal democracy. They've given up on the possibility of a shared future for all of us.
5: The most powerful people in the world
13: are preparing for the end of the world.
5: An end they themselves are both accelerating.

0: benefiting and profiting from. We have imagined Armageddon so many times, it can almost feel inevitable, except it's not. So, which side are you on?
1: The side of bunkering down, abandoning Earth, and profiting from apocalypse? Or staying loyal to this planet and its people?
2: Who are you aligned with? Who are you protecting?
1: And making life here better.
3: A short video released in conjunction with the new book, End Times Fascism and the Fight for the Living World, written by our guests in studio for the hour, Naomi Klein, award-winning journalist, documentary filmmaker, best-selling author of a number of books, including Doppelganger and No Logo and The Shock Doctrine. Naomi Klein is also an associate professor and co-director of the Center for Climate Justice at the University of British Columbia in Canada. Astrid Taylor is an award-winning writer, activist, and documentary filmmaker, the co-founder of The Debt Collective, and author of several books, including The Age of Insecurity, Coming Together as Things Fall Apart, and The People's Platform, Taking Back Power and Culture in the Digital Age. Thanks so much for spending the hour with us. Naomi, start off with the title. Start off with End Times Fascism. Why you chose this?
4: Well, first of all, thank you for having us here, Amy. It's great to be launching the book on Democracy Now! It just came out this morning, as you said, and I think we have a long tradition of launching books together. So we decided to call it End Times Fascism because we're trying to understand what is the same and what is different about our moment of far-right extremism. I mean, we know that far-right parties with lineages to the fascists of the 20th century are rising to power in around the world. I mean, we just saw a fateful election in a German state, the first time the far right has won an election since the Second World War. We're seeing very, very disturbing polls in France, for instance. And we're seeing more and more open fascist expressions in the United States from very powerful people in government and in tech. But we don't believe that this is simply a rerun. We don't believe that history repeats on a loop. We believe that we're in something more like a sequel, where the logics of fascism, which are the logics of dehumanization, of othering, of racial supremacy and hierarchy, are now being applied in a time of global existential crisis. This is not news to Democracy Now! Listeners and viewers that we live in a time of climate breakdown and collapse. We have tools like nuclear weapons that were not known to Hitler and Mussolini, that have the ability to inflict apocalyptic levels of violence that were beyond their reach. Fascism always emerges during times of systemic crises. And it actually emerges as a way to protect capitalism from systemic change. So if we think about 20th century fascism in Europe after the First World War, there was a rising socialist response to the wreckage of the First World War, then to the Great Depression. And fascism rises up. We call it capitalism's threat response, or capitalism with bared teeth, to make sure that all of that popular public anger is pivoted towards the scapegoat. So in our time, as we see these global crises that could lead to systemic change, or there can be this, what we're calling end times fascist response that says, let it burn. And now it's a fight for who's going to survive the future. Now it's about building, as you saw in that film that we were fortunate to work with a great team of filmmakers on, it's about building the bunkers and the rocket ships and the escape hatches. For religious end-timers, it's literally about the bunker in the sky. It's about the idea of the rapture. But that is almost like a template for these more secular stories that are also a kind of a rapture, but we call it in the book a wealth rapture. If you've got resources, you can rapture yourself away from the impacts of those threats that we are all in. So that's why we call it End Times Fascism. It hasn't won yet. And the reason we wrote the book is because people are fighting back. And we think if we're able to look at this very frightening reality with clear eyes, the more it is exposed to the light, the less popular it is. Because, in fact, most people cherish our one and only home and want to stay and want to make it better.
5: Naomi, how is this different, for example, if from the 1950s and 60s, when at the height of the Cold War, there were Americans, especially upper class Americans, building bomb shelters, convinced that there was going to be a nuclear war, and the rest of the population eventually began to organize in an anti-nuclear movement that peaked in the 1980s and that led really to capitalism being forced to restrain itself to some degree in terms of arms control treaties. Why is this different than back then?
4: Well, Juan, I guess it's different because the people we're calling end times fascists are systematically dismantling that precise international infrastructure. One of the things that all those three factions all agree on, whether it's the religious fundamentalists, the tech extremists that we heard from in that video, or the ethno-nationalists, they don't agree on everything. But they all agree they want to get rid of the United Nations. They all believe that that is the sort of antichrist of their story. Sometimes they literally call it the antichrist. And that chapter that you're describing, which is we write about in the book, Juan, and I would actually love Astra to bring Astra into the conversation because she went pretty deep into this research on the history of bunkering in the United States and how people shifted the tide, because we actually think that's a really inspiring story that we need to know better. Can I bring in Astra, my
5: sure.
4: incredible co-author?
1: Hey, thank you so much. Again, thanks for having us. I mean, yeah, it is, you know, very quickly in the 1950s, the government policy was to encourage people to build their own bomb shelters in their backyard. And that was the response to the nuclear threat. And only around 1%, 2% of households did that, in part because people revolted at the idea of protecting themselves and letting their neighbors perish. And there was a massive debate in magazines like Time Magazine, Life Magazine, that was around the idea of gunning thy neighbor. And people said, we don't want to do that. We don't want to be hiding in a hole in the ground with guns pointing outwards and turning the people we care about away. And that is part of the genesis of the movement for nuclear disarmament. And, you know, it was ordinary people who put the right solution on the table, which is, let's get rid of nuclear bombs. Let's not turn on each other and bunker down. And there's a lesson in that for today.
4: I mean, it's so interesting because what they understood at the time is like either you bunker, either you just protect you and yours, or you get at the root cause of the crisis and you say, actually, we can't live with these weapons, right? It's too dangerous.
1: Yeah.
4: And, you know, as you both know, the nuclear disarmament movement had tremendous successes. In many ways, we argue that in the book that it was a victim of its own success because many people in the disarmament movement believed that they had won so many victories that now the people in charge were just going to finish the job because so many thousands of nuclear warheads were successfully disarmed and it seemed like there was a new era. The majority of the stockpiles were disarmed, but not enough. And now there is a rearming and AI is being embedded in the nuclear arsenal, which is why at the end of the book, we call for a triple disarmament movement. And in fact, Juan, we have something that you might be interested in, which a new coinage in the book, which is the Stephen Miller test. And basically the argument that we're making is that eventually, the most powerful tools, most powerful weapons will meet the worst people in the world. And if you don't want those tools to find themselves in the hands of Stephen Miller, then the tools should not exist. And that applies to nuclear weapons. It applies to AI. It applies to the wealth concentration itself, which we believe should be now understood as a WMD, that this level of wealth that has accumulated at the top of our economy has itself become a weapon of mass destruction. And so we need to be disarming the wealth bombs, the tech bombs, and, of course, the bomb bombs. But because we are now seeing that these very dangerous, completely immoral people who seem to have such a casual attitude, and we see this from Donald Trump's most recent posts, just a kind of shrug in the face of apocalypse, they exert a magnetic pull towards one another.
5: Yeah, and I wanted to follow up and ask either one of you if you want to answer this, because I did read the book in the last couple of days and really found it to be tremendously well written. At the same time, though, there were some concerns I had. For instance, there's very little mention of the rise of a multipolar world, of how the rise of East Asia, especially the shift of the world's industrial working class to China, Vietnam, India, Indonesia, Bangladesh, along with Brazil and Mexico, that's, in the view of many, that's the single biggest impediment to U.S. economic dominance of the capitalist markets expansion. And that's also the biggest threat that many of these end-timers, as you label them, are concerned about. They're concerned about China, yet China and its impact on U.S. hegemony and capitalism is not mentioned at all in the book.
4: Well, I think that the threat of China is really, really central to the unimpeded AI rollout. It's really the only argument they have, and we do write about that in the book. But you're right, it's not the central focus of the book. We are more focused on the United States and the way, in particular, this is being pushed through Latin America, because we think they're in Europe. But the threat of the multipolar world, I do think, is central, because the only argument that Donald Trump really has in the face of the threats that are now being articulated from inside the House, from inside the companies, is, but China. If we don't build it, they will. And it's completely untrue that deregulated AI has to be built the way it's being built, or else China will build it. China is much more open to regulating these technologies to the multilateral rules within the multilateral system. It's the U.S. that has been blowing up these agreements. And, you know, when the doomsday clock was reset this year, it was it's always pretty harrowing, but this year it was particularly so. They moved it forward 4 seconds. And describe not just the threats, whether it was biological weapons, nuclear weapons, AI, but the way the U.S. government under Donald Trump was going after all of the international agreements that governments like China had been a party to, and just saying, we don't need them. So it's the tools and the dismantling of any attempt to constrain those tools.
6: It's also about the narrative that the people in power are telling themselves. And I think, you know, we're tracking how there's a certain embrace of apocalyptic narrative, of Armageddon, of the end times, that, you know, every government in the world doesn't have that narrative, right? It's something that's very powerful in certain branches of the United States political class, in Israel, in parts of Latin America. So we're not saying that it applies to every country around the entire world. And so that's one reason that isn't sent. There are some, you know, very powerful international players that aren't central to the thesis.
3: Astra and Naomi, you write about Peter Thiel saying, quote, "Today, a staggering number of his former colleagues and acolytes occupy powerful positions in every part of the Trump administration. The most consequential of them is J.D. Vance." If you can explain, who is Peter Thiel? What does it mean to have his inner circle populating the inner circle of the United States, and talk about all of these figures that are so much in the news now that were standing behind President Trump during his inauguration, people who were opposed to him before, who took him off their platforms. I mean, we're talking about people like Jeff Bezos, people like Mark Zuckerberg and others.
6: Yes. Peter Thiel is a powerful billionaire and venture capitalist who has been in Silicon Valley for a long time. He's part of the PayPal mafia. So he founded PayPal with David Sachs, who was Trump's former AI and crypto czar, and also Elon Musk, of course, who is now the president of SpaceX. Everybody will know him. Peter Thiel is quite interesting because he's been on the far right very proudly for a long time, since he was an undergraduate at Stanford, when he and David Sachs actually wrote a book against political correctness. And he has been on the vanguard of being very much against democracy, if quasi-libertarian, but now just explicitly authoritarian, and has written things like, you know, democracy and freedom are incompatible. He was one of the first figures in Silicon Valley to come out for Trump in 2015. And as we write in the book, and as you said, many of his protégés are now in positions of power, and the most influential one is J.D. Vance. J.D. Vance has written about how his life changed when he saw Peter Thiel give a lecture. And this lecture inspired Vance to go to Silicon Valley to become a venture capitalist, not a very illustrious one. And that's where he met critical figures who would fund his political rise, including Thiel, who gave what was a record-breaking donation of $15 million and kind of launched and made possible Vance's bid to become the senator of Ohio. And it was Peter Thiel who also brokered the meeting at Mar-a-Lago where Vance was able to apologize for calling Donald Trump Hitler. So Vance is, of course, one of those figures who used to be opposed
3: Explain
6: to...
3: Explain that Vance
6: Yeah,
3: had...
6: Vance was once, you know, he was once for green energy. He was against Donald Trump, who he said misleads people and offers empty promises like building a wall, you know, which won't actually improve people's lives. But he's also quite an opportunist, and Peter Thiel brokered peace among those two, and now we know Vance is the VC VP. J.D. Vance is also critical in our book because he is who helped bring together the AI industry and Donald Trump. So we'll remember from Donald Trump's first term that he was against big tech. He was railing against big tech all the time. Thanks to J.D. Vance, who hosted a dinner at David Sachs' house, Trump got on the AI train, and it was a fundraiser, but it was also a pitch session. And Vance's Silicon Valley brethren told Donald Trump that AI would be good for the economy, but it would be very good for the fossil fuel sector. And now we see that the Trump administration is all in on AI and not much else. So when we, you know, look at the famous image of the second Trump inauguration, we see all those tech execs given their front seats and they're lined up. You know, our position is that it was the AI, it is the promise of generative AI eating the economy that actually turned them fascist and caused this incredible alliance with the Trump regime that we're seeing.
4: Yeah, that alliance has served them incredibly well. It has produced the first trillionaire. It has produced companies that are claiming valuations roughly equivalent to the entire U.S. economy. And what they wanted from Donald Trump was exactly what they got, a frontier. You know, you hear this phrase used all the time now, frontier AI. But if you think about what a frontier is a Wild West. It has no rules. And what they were upset about under the last administration was that there were some, you know, not radical, very simple rules like you have to label deep fakes, guardrails against precisely the scenarios that they're now talking about in terms of integration with weapon systems and the prospect of a rogue AI. So all of this was on the table years ago. There were discussions at the United Nations. It's interesting that they're always using China as the boogeyman of why they have to roll out AI without rules. China has many more rules regulating AI than the United States has, you know, including rules around not allowing children to have these like personal relationships with AI where there's confusion about whether or not you're talking to a friend or a robot or a therapist or whatever it is. So first of all, that's a lie. And that's just the fact that people are not educated about what China is doing that is allowing people to fall for this line of like, oh, no, if we don't do it, China will. They just simply don't know how China is regulating this. But one of the things I've been thinking about is, and we have to be aware of how active this push was for the frontier, because now, of course, these CEOs are all coming forward and saying, please regulate us. We'll regulate ourselves. We know we need to be regulated, as if they weren't the ones who not only demanded this Wild West frontier, but bankrolled it and created this strategic alliance with Donald Trump so that he would deliver it to them. And now they're realizing, okay, maybe we've gone too far and we have to look more credible. And Donald Trump is going, no way. Why is he saying no way? Because he has tanked the entire U.S. economy. And the only thing he has going for him is the AI stock bubble. And he's terrified of this bubble bursting all over him before the midterm elections or before the next presidential. He also is very invested in it personally, right? He's richer than he's ever been because of the rampant corruption of this administration, the money he's made from crypto, but also many different ways that he and his family are invested in AI. So that's why he's doing these frantic things like calling Jensen Huang on stage to say, don't worry, we're not going to do anything. But if you'll allow me, I was really struck because there's this myth, you know, these sort of parables of the technology slipping out of the hands of the men who built it, right? The Sorcerer's Apprentice, Frankenstein, creating a monster, right? And that's the myth that they're all telling. Oh, no, we've created this powerful monster. It's out of our hands, and now it's going to destroy us. I would argue that that myth really is coming true, but the monster is not AI, Amy. It's Donald Trump. They created Donald Trump. He is their monster. He's out of control, and he just won't stop. And they're like, wait a minute, maybe it's going too fast.
3: We're going to break and then come back to this discussion. Naomi Klein and Astra Taylor are co-authors of the new book out today, End Times Fascism and the Fight for the Living World. We'll continue our conversation in 30 seconds.

0: If You're Coming for Me by Maku Sound System. This is Democracy Now!, democracynow.org, the War and Peace Report. I'm Amy Goodman with Juan Gonzalez. We're spending the hour with Naomi Klein and Astra Taylor, co-authors of the new book, End Times Fascism and the Fight for the Living World. I want to go back to the video that was released in conjunction with the book.
1: On a mountaintop in the dead of winter, a group of faithful men gathered an audience to share their vision. They had seen a gleaming city bathed in golden light. The city would be filled with buildings so beautiful they would seem to float above the earth as if descended from heaven. Their vision already had a name.
2: New Gaza.
3: So let's see if these things work. They never usually work.
1: The mountaintop in question was the resort town of Davos. The faithful men presenting their vision were U.S. real estate moguls Jared Kushner and Steve Witkoff.
4: Well, this is a very exciting day. See, I'm a real estate person at heart, and it's all about location. Look at this beautiful piece of property.
3: Let's just plan for catastrophic success.
1: Of a live stream genocide, an exclusive paradise was about to emerge fully formed.
3: We've already started removing the rubble and doing some of the demolition.
0: Part of the video that was released with the book, End Times Fascism and the Fight for the Living World. It's by Naomi Klein and Astra Taylor. I want to talk about Gaza right now. I mean, we're coming off of, in Venice right now, you have two Israeli filmmakers, Rachel Soar and Yuval Abraham, who just came out with a film called Naza. And now members of the Israeli government are threatening to take away their citizenship. And it was based on the commentary of high-level Israeli officials, unnamed, talking about the killing in Gaza deliberately. Naomi Klein.
5: Yeah, and the use of AI to do so. I actually haven't seen the film. I'm definitely looking to see it. But it underlines what we already know, thanks to Palestinian journalists at a huge personal cost in the documenting of a live stream genocide.
0: Over 250 of them killed in this last 2 years.
5: And, you know, as we say in the film, this is the story that the Trump administration is telling, is that out of apocalypse, there will be this paradise. There will be what they're calling New Gaza. We begin the book with it because it is such a extreme distillation of the story. And I believe it's the most dangerous story ever told. It's a biblical story. It's deeply encoded in our culture, whether we're religious or not. And the story is, first comes the flood, first comes the apocalypse, first comes the mass death. And out of the mass death, the great cleansing, the fury of God, comes the golden city, the paradise for the chosen few. And that story, which, you know, it's the story of the flood and the ark, it's told in its most violent form in the book of Revelation. For people who believe in it literally, it has confused the difference between bad and good. It's kind of flipped the switch, where when we see the things in our world that should be warning us, telling us, we need to act. We are in a time of crisis. It's an emergency. Whether it's climate disasters, whether it's COVID, that things are breaking down. That what is seen instead are signs. Oh no! What it means is that we're entering the end times. And while that may be bad for many people, it's actually very good for the chosen few. So yeah, that's why we started with this myth of New Gaza. There is no paradise that is coming out of the apocalypse in Gaza. But that is the story that the Trump administration is telling. It's a privatized paradise that they're proposing to build. They're using this kind of biblical narrative, but of course it's all for profit because it's the Trump administration. They want to build luxury condominiums over a mass grave. And you saw there that it's a literal story. We do think that the Board of Peace is significant in the sort of evolution of the privatization of the state, the fact that the Trump administration is not just attacking the United Nations and defunding the United Nations, but trying to replace the United Nations with something called the Board of Peace, which Trump would be head of for life, that they would control, that they would give themselves immunity. And this is, you know, part of what we mean by bunkering, by escaping. It's like they see the state as a mine site. They see, like, the United States as a place that they can extract from, not just extract wealth and resources, and we're watching them do that, but also extract other things that matter to them, like legal immunity, right? I mean, the Board of Peace gives them that. So that's why we start with that. And it brings together these different parts of the coalition, because there are religious extremists, both Christian Zionists and Messianic Jews, who really do believe that Gaza, Iran, mean that the Messiah is coming. Like, the more violent, the better. And you've covered on the show, you know, officers in the U.S. military lodging complaints that their officers are telling them that they should welcome apocalyptic levels of violence in Iran because it means that Jesus is returning. But it's not just the religious extremists. It's also the secular versions of this story. We don't think Trump believes in the biblical version of this story, but we do believe he believes in a kind of a wealth rapture. And when you see those AI-generated images of New Gaza and Trump sharing them, you can see how these stories have distorted his brain.
6: Ashton, in the little time we have left, I'm wondering if you could talk a little bit about the resistance movements, the people's movements against this this growing fascism, and also perhaps deal with some of the critiques of Marxists like John Bellamy Foster, who basically insists that the fascist movement in the United States is the mass base of it is really the middle class, those people driven out by the Walmarts and the Targets from small businesses and franchisees and others who have been driven down by the growth of these top end monopoly capitalists and who are now turned to a fascist movement for their salvation.
7: Well, I think, you know, to answer the first part, the second part first, I mean, fascism is always a movement of the injured powerful. It is a movement that creates vertical solidarity between political and corporate elites and people who are not the worst off but feel that they've lost status, and directs their sense of insecurity downwards further towards vulnerable scapegoats, towards immigrants, towards trans kids, towards feminists, instead of upwards at the oligarchs and the politicians. You know, and so that's how we understand Elon Musk buying X, or what was Twitter, right, is that it was a way for him to control a media ecosystem and help direct that rage downwards at the left and at the vulnerable, instead of letting it be harnessed towards people like him. So I think that that's right. If, you know, fascism creates what we call a vertical solidarity to protect capitalism, to protect the status quo. So that's certainly true of fascism in the past. It's certainly true today. What we have to do to build the resistance is create that horizontal solidarity, right? To not scapegoat the vulnerable, to find, to build our own coalition, and find our own unusual bedfellows. And I think you see that in the resistance to fascism that's growing in the United States and around the world. You know, one thing, you know, Naomi said this, the people we're tracking, end times fascism is not a coherent ideology necessarily. It's not a monolith, right? It's a fractious alliance of these three groups, the religious end-timers, the tech accelerationists, the ethno-nationalists. But what they have in common is the sense that things are going to be increasingly unstable. We say that they're both building their arcs and they're causing the floods, right? They're accelerating collapse. They've decided to just bring it on and abandon this shared world and their various fantasies of a bunkered nation or you know, ascending to heaven or the digital cloud. So the resistance fundamentally needs to be grounded in a desire to stay here on Earth, to commit to this place. We describe them at one point in the book as traitors to creation, and we don't use that word traitors lightly. You know, we're saying they're not traitors to the flag or the nation, but actually to life on Earth, to our shared humanity, our shared planet. And I think we see that commitment to what we call here-ness in the book, in the movement against data centers that is sweeping the nation, in the resistance to ICE, where people are saying, no, I'm going to defend my community and defend my neighbors, and people standing up you know, fighting for labor rights, which fascists are always attacking, fighting for the environment, fighting against detention centers. And so we see the resistance growing all over the world. But I think that the data center revolt is a main one for us because it really draws new lines and shows people, is bringing people together who, you know, a year ago or a couple of years ago might have been fighting over culture war issues. And now they're saying, whoa, actually, we have a lot in common because there's a class of people who actually want to replace us with robots. Maybe we should be on the side of humanity against the machines.
5: Including those small business people, Juan, who you're referring to, and this is why it really is an opportunity to form those new alliances because Donald Trump has betrayed many of the people who did vote for him the first time. The trouble, of course, is that many powerful Democrats are also taking money from the large tech companies and so are not willing to harvest what has been called by, you know, a comedian in, I believe it was Madison, the most bipartisan issue since beer is the opposition to these tech companies. But in order to gain political advantage from that huge bipartisan issue, you have to be willing to go against your donors or not take their money in the first place.
6: And Naomi, the business model of these AI fascists, if they were to be able to prevail, throw millions of people out of work, how will they make the money? Because obviously Henry Ford back in the day, the days of the early monopoly capitalism, believed you had to give workers a living wage so they could consume the products that you produced.
5: Well, I'm not sure it's all that thought through. I think that they think they're mainly going to be selling products to other businesses in the short term. But this is why, one, it is a bubble and it is a process of extraction. And the bubble is rigged to explode all over working people and their pensions right now.
7: Yeah, I think they also think that they'll make a lot of money hooking up with the government and the military. I mean, there's a quote from Alex Karp, who's a colleague of Peter Thiel, CEO of Palantir. And, you know, he said, we quote him in the book saying, you know, if these tech companies think they're going to take everybody's jobs and then not work with the military, they are, I'm going to change what he said and say, they are foolish. And what he's saying is essentially, if you're planning to build a technology that causes a job apocalypse, you're also going to have to align with the state and help build the mechanisms to police and control
5: and contain
7: the masses of dispossessed human beings.
0: I wanted to end with the end of your book. We didn't choose to be born into a fight quite so fateful, but we have reached a choice point. We can either follow end times fascists into oblivion, or we can commit to building the unruly boundary crossing movement they so deeply fear, one that wrests away their weapons, holds them accountable for their crimes, and defends the paradise of here. Those are the words of Naomi Klein and Astra Taylor, co-author of the new book out today, End Times Fascism and the Fight for the Living World. Happy birthday to Sam Alkoff. Naomi and Astra will be in Brooklyn tonight at St. Anne's Church. Then they go from Brooklyn to Brookline, Massachusetts tomorrow. And then they're headed to Washington, D.C., Politics and Prose and beyond. They'll also be in London and in Europe as well. On Thursday, September 17th, I'm going home to Bayshore, New York and Long Island for a screening of Steal the Story, Please! At the Bolton Center with the director, Tia Lesson, and the producer, Karen Spruck. This has been a remarkable conversation. Thanks so much for being with us. I'm Amy Goodman with Juan Gonzalez for another edition of Democracy Now!
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It's Tuesday, 6 o'clock. If you're listening on Saturday, it's 5 o'clock. Starting off this episode with Stevie Wonder and Do Yourself a Favor. Curtis Mayfield is on deck. Hey, guess what? It is September 1st, if you're listening on Tuesday, and today is our 20th anniversary. Let's get down.

A hungry man in search for a hungry girl. The extreme supreme of all cannibals. The most weighty

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Take my soul.

creepy track called Telephones. That one was by Danny Darrow. Heaven is in the Back Seat of My Cadillac by Hot Chocolate. Ahead of that, we heard from Stevie Wonder, Do Yourself a Favor.

behind me, we've got Detroit's Filthiest with the Horizontal Bop. Let's keep it going. 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That's our webpage. 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And we got some fresh merch coming later on this month. So stay tuned for that. All right, keep it right here. 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

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Their phone number is 802-246-7245, and their website is vtart.com. 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

0: 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Out of that, we heard from Simply Red and Something Got Me Started. Del the Funky Homo Sapien, Love Is Worth. And Detroit's Filthiest with Horizontal Bop. 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
1: No Ireland pull up. 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
0: keep it here.
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a bit of a party up front, chill out room in the back set. That started off with Jaw Screechy. That was Walk and Skank. Queen Omega, produced by Mad Professor. That was Rocking and Popping. Pachiman behind that with Misala. And we just heard that spiky fuzzball of a song by Fortet. That one's called 2017. Coming to the end of the episode, my name's Tyson, and this is Prismatic Diffusion on WVEWLP 107.7 FM. It's Brattleboro's community radio station celebrating our 20th year. 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Jeffrey Cantu Ledesma, I hope I got that name just a little bit right, it's going to take us out for this track. Maybe we're a couple weeks early, but it's feeling like it in the air. This track is called Summer's End. Thanks for being here. I'll catch you next time.

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This here song is about John W. Smoke Jr. It's about being in love and loving love that's hating love and love and love and the hate that's love that revolves around the loveless hate that's a hateless love and the love that's loving the love and the hate that's hating love that's loving the hate. It's about John W. Smoke's mom. It's with his mom. It's about his mom. It's about his mom. It's about loving his mom and being without his mom and loving the hate that's hating loving his mom and all the time they're there. Hate, hate, loving the hate, and love, it's loveless hate. And it goes something about like this.

John's left leg and rope like it extended out 469 different miles, and barely it was 69 different nuns speaking simultaneously to John in 69 different languages. And it evolved itself, and it was the legless dog that became a cyclone out of John's father's forehead. And there it was, like a Twinkie with a halo storm in it, and it revolved down into the sky and it talked to John like he was a little puppy himself. And John said that I am not the magma, I am not the crust, and I shall evolve. And the rain had come down and it washed on John. And he said that I will be a cigarette butt before it's all done with. And they said, no, you are the flame itself, and you shall burn pure in the South American sky where the blood dogs worship the stillwater.

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2: 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Five, four, three, two, one.